0: The world's leading paleoclimatologists, Professors Tim Naish and Richard Levy, and our little team is here speaking at the 5th Pacific Oceans Pacific Climate Change Conference, and it's just awesome, actually, just being here. The hospitality of the people here is incredible. The challenges they face are the same challenges that we face in Aotearoa, but made more complicated by the financial situation here in the islands. So it's really cool to be here as the, you know, part of the problem solving team. I'm really, really privileged.
1: And you're lining some people up for us to talk to, but that's not what we're doing today.
0: Today we get the absolute joy of speaking to the very lovely Poppy Johns. Poppy, welcome to the podcast. It is a joy to have you here, and you are the first in the new series of Coming Up for Air under Blowing Bubbles. Welcome.
2: Kia ora. Thanks, everyone. I'm excited to be here.
1: Welcome, Poppy. Poppy, where did you grow up?
2: I am an Otipoti Dunedin girl through and through. I was born here, and I have moved out of here since. I've had the privilege of travelling a lot in my childhood and early years, but always find joy in coming back to Dunedin, and I really love being here. So I'm a Dunedin girl.
1: And what did you want to be when you grew up?
2: Oh, that's a good question. I feel like the answer to that changed a lot. Probably a ballet dancer in my earlier years, and then probably morphed into a musician for a little bit, some kind of artist, and then the answer kind of turned into a question mark and has somewhat stayed a question mark throughout my adult life.
1: So what have you been doing?
2: I have spent the early part of my career working in not-for-profits and in the community sector. So I worked at Youthline for a while. I had some kind of wild card roles. Like, I worked at the coroner's office at the courts here at Dunedin for a while, and then ended up coming back to the university, working at the Social Impact Studio, which was really great. And then I had sort of been doing that, gosh, almost for the better part of 10 years, I suppose, and decided I needed a bit of a change. And so I have taken a dip into the project space at the university, and I'm an analyst working in projects, or I have been for the last year. And yeah, lots of exploring to do.
1: What were you doing for the Social Impact Studio?
2: So the Social Impact Studio runs volunteer and leadership programs for students at the university. So there's a variety of different programs. We had one called Minds Together, where we paired students with people with Alzheimer's and dementia as kind of a buddy companionship program, and they would hang out and have morning tea or afternoon tea. Super lovely. There's another called Reading Oasis, where we took students out to Carisbrook Primary School to read to the young children there, literacy program that ran through semester. So lots of really rewarding programs that we ran.
1: And for some reason, you left that exciting job to take up project management. That does my head in.
2: I think I'm happiest at work when I'm using my analytical skills. I was really craving some more sort of strategy and analysis in my work, and that was one of the reasons to move on from there. But there's definitely a world in which I go back to a role like that. And I've kept my connection with the community sector. I've for the last year been a board member on the board for Dunedin Curtain Bank, which is a really awesome organization in Dunedin that repurposes curtains. So keeping them out of landfill and recycling them and repurposing them for people who need them in Dunedin. As you know, it's quite an old city, so we have a lot of really old houses with not great insulation and no double glazing, which is hard in the wintertime, so in particular. So, yeah, really grateful to be a part of that organisation as well.
1: Let's take the first of your music choices. We've got Canned Heat with Paul Moon. Why this one?
2: Oh, I love this song, I think. The style is so interesting. I think it's still like very creative, and it's I don't know, it's not something, not the type of style you hear a lot, but also I'm very empathetic to the message of the song, of Alan singing about his connection to nature and his concerns about the impact of human exploration on nature. And this one extends to the moon. So it's quite literally him lamenting poor moon.

0: this is, you're the first one up, so yours, you get to introduce yours as the first 2026 submission for this program. How did you find creating a podcast?
1: Creating the podcast is kind of an interesting journey. I have some experience with making music and using Ableton and stuff, so I wasn't too concerned about the logistics of editing a podcast in that aspect, but I still found part of the challenge of making this, of doing this assignment. I think as well, I was very lucky to be able to secure the lovely T. Lemus, who's the co-president of the Tertiary Education Union, to speak to. So I was very lucky in that aspect. And I think there's a lot of alignment between our values and beliefs. So we were able to, I guess, get on a bit of a roll, and we had quite a foundation of mutual understanding. So I was really pleased for that too. And yeah, probably like you sometimes, perhaps my way to find during class, I'd stop myself from being preachy or leading in a particular direction. I'm not sure.
0: It's so difficult.
1: can be. So it was really interesting. And it was nice to do an assignment that had a bit more of a creative aspect to it as well, getting back to music making type roots. Kia ora and welcome. I'm Poppy Johns, and today we're exploring a question that connects sustainability, work, and well-being. Can a business really be sustainable if its employees aren't thriving?

0: When we hear the word sustainability, we often think about climate change, carbon emissions, or protecting the natural environment. But sustainability also has a social side. It asks whether people are treated fairly, whether communities can flourish, and whether workplaces support the people who keep them running. In this episode, we're focusing on social sustainability in business. I'm excited to be joined by T, co-president of the Tertiary Education Union, to talk about what social sustainability looks like in the workplace and the role of unions in securing it. Kia ora T, how are you?
1: I'm great, thanks Poppy. How are you?
0: I'm very well, thank you. Thanks for being here. I was wondering if you could start us off by telling us a little bit about yourself and what or where your happy place is.
1: Kia ora, ko te ilo mus tōku ingoa. My name is T. I live in Wellington and I work at Te Heringa Waka Victoria University, and as well as being the co-presidentity of the Tertiary Education Union. And as a part of that role, I get to travel all around the country, which is quite a wonderful thing to be able to do. But I think my happy place at the moment is probably Zealandia, the wonderful eco-sanctuary basically in Wellington. That means that every day I get to see Keridu and Tui and Kaka just as I'm walking around the city, and I absolutely love that.
0: Awesome. Great to get to know you a little bit more, and I'm really excited to talk to you about social sustainability. First of all, I think we need to answer what is social sustainability, and there are a few different definitions of sustainability that we'll discuss. But first, tell me about the moment in your life that led to your views on sustainability, and how have your views changed since then?
1: I think probably I first started thinking about it in high school, learning about climate change. I think that really shaped a real passion that I had. Like I was one of those kids that was very in Enviro Club, doing tree plantings as a part of school and getting the school recycling systems all up and running. And that really shaped how I saw sustainability. I think with time, I'm increasingly aware of the role of the economic system in particular in undermining environmental and social sustainability. That we have an economic system that prioritizes profit, in particular short-term profit, and the accumulation of wealth and income by the very wealthy at the expense of the planet and the expense of workers.
0: I think my journey is quite similar, like starting off learning about sustainability in high school and really started with that initial focus on environmental sustainability. And the more that I study it and learn about it, the more I realize that it's actually much wider than that. So people are probably most familiar with environmental sustainability, which is our ability to sustain human-friendly planetary conditions over time. But that only matters to us if humans also exist, and there are a variety of social factors we need to live, like housing, healthcare, and good working conditions. When we're talking about sustainability in business, we can be talking about the business's relationship to environmental and social sustainability, but we can also be talking about the economic sustainability of the business. In the context of the workplace, are employee well-being and social sustainability the same thing?
1: Well, it is one component, but it's quite a considerable component, right? Having people being able to turn up to work day after day, being their best selves is absolutely essential to any businesses, any organization's sustainability. And there are certain workplace practices, disregard for workers that can really undermine the well-being of people going to work every day. And that's physical and emotional and mental well-being.
0: One academic review by Monica Boyer and Vinita Sinha, published in 2024, argues that employee well-being is not just an individual responsibility. Organizations have a major role to play in the way they design jobs, manage people, and make decisions. T, how would you describe a socially sustainable workplace to someone who had never heard the term before?
1: I think if you were walking into a really wonderful workplace, you would walk in every day kind of feeling like you can contribute, like you have autonomy over your work and over your day, that you're contributing to something and that you're respected for the work that you do.
0: Yeah. Employee well-being is broad and consists of many interconnected dimensions, but we know that employee well-being includes physical and psychological health, but also social and financial well-being. Boyer and Sinha's review highlights practices such as fair pay and employment security, safe and healthy working conditions, and opportunities for employees to have a voice in decisions. That ideal sounds positive, but many workers experience something very different. A One News article from May of this year reported that workplace bullying affects about 1 in 5 New Zealanders and has cost businesses approximately $1.3 billion over the last year. This suggests that poor organisational culture can really harm employees and create significant costs for employers. What's your reaction when you hear statistics like that?
1: Yeah, I'm totally unsurprised by that. And in my work, so one of my day jobs is as a

0: criminologist at Victoria University of Wellington. And in that work, one of the things that we do is we look at different sources of harm, different sources of violence. And one of them is workplace-related harm and violence. So when we look at it nationally, you are more likely to be injured at work because of a workplace-related physical issue, health and safety issue, than you are through interpersonal violence. You're more likely to die at work than you are to die through interpersonal violence. More people every year globally die as a result of workplace injuries and accidents than from all murders and wars combined. Workplace violence is a very normalized part of our economic system. And then in terms of bullying and psychosocial safety, I'm absolutely unsurprised that this has a massive cost for businesses. If you can think about what it would be like to go into work, and for some people listening, it may very well be like this, going to work and dread interactions that you're going to have with your colleagues because one of your colleagues or your boss or your boss's boss or your boss's boss's boss is a bully. And that means people are more likely to take sick leave. People don't want to be at work. People are more likely to resign. You have higher staff turnover. All of these things that make a workplace less productive, a worse place to work, and undermine the well-being of the workers who go to work.
1: Another article from Stuff last year reported that financial pressure has a significant effect on people's mental well-being, with workers without emergency savings having significantly lower mental health scores compared to those with savings. The article also suggests that workplaces have a role in supporting employees to manage that stress. Should businesses focus on helping employees manage, or should they focus more on the causes of financial stress? Is there a risk that well-being programs sometimes ask employees to cope better with the problems that organizations are creating themselves?
0: That is exactly the risk with well-being programs. There's only so much that a really great mindfulness morning tea break will have when you're not being paid a living wage. Workplace well-being initiatives are useful and important, but if at the end of the day people don't have enough money to pay to live, that can only go so far. And so in reality, I think a commitment to a living wage as a minimum, but at the very least dignified wages, right, which are living wages, is essential for a healthy and well-respected workforce.
1: Many conversations focus on programs designed by employers, but what role do unions have in creating socially sustainable workplaces?
0: The reason we have health and safety legislation, the reason that more people aren't dying at work every year, is because of a long history of trade unions in this country and around the world fighting for health and safety at work. So unions have a massive role to play in holding the line and ensuring that unsafe workplaces are held to account. But part of the problem is that in the last 40 years, successive governments have undermined the role of unions in our society more broadly. And as a result, our ability to hold employers to account with poor health and safety practice. There are some sectors where we see this work really, really, really well, where unions are actively engaged in health and safety. And we see this particularly in the ports, and they've had to become that because far too many people have died or been injured at work.
1: It's a bargaining year for universities around the Motu, and bargaining has begun. What concerns are members talking about most often at the moment? What's top of the list?
0: Yeah, so there's a cost of living crisis that everyone in Aotearoa is experiencing, except for maybe the very wealthy. So I think the reality is that a lot of our members basically need to be able to see a pay rise that's going to catch up with the very high rates of inflation over the last few years. I think that's pay is a massive issue. The other really big one that we've been hearing from members across the board is the issue of insecure work, where we now know around half of the people working in our universities, Wānanga and Polytechs, are not on secure contracts. So they're working on fixed term or casual contracts, sometimes for years at a time. A large portion of the workforce, in particular in the universities, are on these rolling fixed-term contracts that sometimes go for years. I just heard a case of someone who'd been on a rolling fixed-term contract since 2008. 18 years of fixed-term rolling contracts. And the reason that this is an issue is that it undermines the ability of people to have secure lives, to experience the well-being that comes with knowing that your job's not going to disappear in a month's time. You know, being able to plan for the future, right? Plan to have kids. plan to support

0: your family, plan to maybe move into a different house or to buy a house, right? All of these kinds of things are really undermined by the default employment pattern within universities, wānanga, and politics, which is treat people like garbage, put them on short-term contracts, and expect them to just hang around.
1: One of the well-being practices identified in the research is giving employees a voice in organizational decisions. That raises an interesting question about unions. Is collective representation itself a form of employee well-being or social sustainability?
0: Yeah, I really do think so, right? I think one of the ways, and I've experienced this in my own life, one of the ways that you can feel more a part of the workplace, more a part of the community that you're a part of, is by having some agency, by having some autonomy. And part of how we achieve that is through union, where our voices are shared with our colleagues and we collectively decide how we want our workplaces to operate and what kind of things that we prioritize as workers. Now, in universities, historically, these have actually been quite democratic institutions. Now, you wouldn't know that today because a lot of those democratic mechanisms have really been wound back in the last 20 to 30 years. But they have historically been places where workers were much more directly involved in setting policy and making key employment decisions. All of these kinds of things were things that were done collaboratively and democratically, because that was part of the mission of the university, not just to be the critic and conscience of society, but also to play a democratic role where workers involved got to have a say with what happened in that workplace. Now, with time, we're seeing that increasingly stripped away, becoming a more and more of a corporate type model to fit the needs of neoliberal capitalism. But there has been this history of democratic involvement, and I think it is so much better for workers to feel like you really have a say over your workplace. And I think part of what we're seeing, although it's not just one component of burnout of academics, of increasingly people leaving the sector feeling like they don't belong, is because their ability to have a say in their workplace is being undermined.
1: Boyer and Sinha's review found that existing research links employee well-being practices with greater job satisfaction, engagement, and commitment, and with lower stress, burnout, absenteeism, and intentions to leave. Employee well-being matters in its own right, but can also lead to benefits for the organization, such as improved performance, service quality, and lower turnover costs. Does that make social sustainability both an ethical responsibility and a business responsibility?
0: Yeah, absolutely. I mean, first and foremost, it's the right thing to do to treat your workers with dignity and respect, right? Because we're not just dealing with machinery components that need to be plugged into the production process. We're dealing with human beings with lives and families and communities that they are responsible to and that rely on them, right? That we are not just cogs, we are human beings that need to be treated with basic human dignity. So in that sense, it is always the right thing to do because we're talking about human beings. And then, of course, it makes sense that you're going to have a more productive and happier workforce when people are treated well. And this is a discussion we are often having with employers, that if you treat your people better, you will find that they are more productive and they're happier.
1: If supporting well-being for employees seems like a win-win, why do organizations still struggle to get it right?
0: Yeah, it's around prioritization, right? And prioritization of resources. And, an employer might look at paying a living wage as a minimum across an institution as a cost and not see the flow-on benefit. And in part, that's because of the corporate structure. And I'm thinking of universities and wānanga and politics in particular, that they've become increasingly corporate and they see things in quarterly profit and loss reports rather than what is the mission of this institution. Is the mission of this institution to provide a world-class education, to provide leading research, to be an excellent place to work? Or is it a corporation that needs to meet a bottom line? And so I think that there's a short-termism with a lot of the thinking that sees a cost and not the incredible benefit that comes with a workforce that is treated well, that is paid with dignity, and that as a result is happier.
1: T, how do you see this issue changing in the next 5 years? Do you think employee well-being and social sustainability will become more important in the way organizations are run?
0: Yeah, I'm not sure. I think it really does depend on kind of what happens with the election to a degree. With changes to health and safety laws earlier this year, we saw a deprioritization of psychosocial well-being. And what this means basically is the government didn't want people

0: to take high levels of stress and burnout as seriously as it took other forms of occupational harms and injuries, really wanting organizations to just focus on physical harm and not the psychosocial. And so I think unless there is a rolling back of this really quite draconian change to the health and safety laws, I think that there's not going to be a legislative push for this. Certainly unions will continue to push for a greater focus on health and safety. And that's something that we will continue to do as a union and prioritise in particular psychosocial harm, which affects our members quite considerably. But I think unless there's some further legislative change, unless there's a change in government, I think that the impetus is actually going in the other direction, to ignore this, to not take it seriously, to allow people to continue to burn out and to treat people poorly, because that's what's happening in the industrial relations space and it's what's happening in the health and safety space. So I think a political and a legislative change would be needed in order to change the kind of direction of travel.
1: Those are tough things to hear, eh? I'm wondering, what is one simple thing that you think people can do to make the world a better place? Is there something simple that people can do to make their own workplaces more sustainable and healthy?
0: I mean, I'd be silly if I gave any answer other than join your union and become actively involved in your union. And if there isn't a union in your workplace, reach out and find out what it would take to create one. So my understanding of how to make the world a better place is that it's almost impossible for one person to do it. But when people act together, when we act collectively, we are much, much stronger. We're able to do much more together. And that's why unions are essential. And not just being a member of a union, but being actively involved in your union is essential in terms of building a workplace that cares about health and safety, that listens when workers' issues are raised. That takes active engagement, not just being a member.
1: What's a final piece of advice you would give to an organisation that genuinely wants to become more socially sustainable?
0: Yeah, I think work with your workers, right? So make sure that workers in the organisation have a clear voice in decision-making the whole way through, and that they're treated and paid in a way that recognises the incredible contributions that they make to the organisation.
1: Kia ora. Today we've looked at employee well-being as more than a workplace perk. It is part of social sustainability and affects the health of employees, organisations and wider communities. Sustainable organisations should not only survive financially or reduce their environmental impact, they should also create the conditions in which people can work safely, fairly and with dignity. Perhaps the question isn't whether employee well-being is part of sustainability. It's whether you can really call something sustainable when the people sustaining it are getting left behind. Kia ora, thank you so much for joining me today. It's been a real pleasure.
0: Thank you so much.
1: Ka mihi nui, and thanks everyone for listening.
2: That was really interesting, Poppy. And the bit that really struck me was, that overlap between unions and sustainability. It's not something that I'd ever actually considered.
3: Yeah, sustainability, the more I've been studying it, like I said, it expands in its definition, and social sustainability is a reasonably new concept to me, but when you think about it, it really makes so much sense, and especially the role of unions in securing it, making sure unions are the reason we have tea and coffee in our fridges and milk in our fridges at work. It's the reason we have lunch breaks of, an 8-hour working day, 5-hour working week. It is really part of the foundation of establishing sustainable work life for literally everybody. So it makes a lot of sense when you connect the dots that way, but I don't think people would naturally connect the word sustainability with union activity. And it was great to see T's passion coming through for unions. And I think the more we head in this political, economic, individualistic direction, the more we need unions and collective action to secure work that is sustainable for the people doing it.
2: Do you think that so much of the sustainable side of life and the social side of life are under threat under an autocratic government? Which is, where we're at kind of at the moment. Do you think that the unions are at risk? And, well, first of all, do you think the unions are at risk, that movement?
3: Yeah, I definitely think so. I think we've seen, I think T mentioned this as well, we've seen a undercut

having of union power in workplaces over the last couple of decades. And I'm saddened to see employees not understanding the value of unions and collective action. Like at the end of the day, working and employment it's a relational activity. We give our labor for pay and conditions that we deem acceptable.

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1: It's time once again to pull up stakes for an hour and drive this rig down the jukebox highway.

And hello there, folks. This is John Agonis coming to you from OAR, Otago Access Radio, right here, the Jukebox Highway, where you hear Americana and roots and country and bluegrass and singer-songwriters and all sorts of great music. So we're going to kick right into it with a great songwriter from California by the name of Rita Hosking. And this is a song of hers called Where the Grassroots Grow.

A fine song by Fred Eaglesmith, Spookin' the Horses. Before that, it was Ricky Skaggs along with Tony Rice doing a duet. There's More Pretty Girls Than One, fine old song. And before that, it was Karen Kane along with Raina Gellert doing another duet with a song called I Want to See Something New. And then before them, of course, the great Fred Neil out of New York City. Fred Neil, fine, fine songwriter with a giant hit of his, The Other Side of This Life, from back in the 60s. And then to start the set and to start the show, it was Rita Hosking with Where the Grass Roots Grow. I hope you take the time to head over to Facebook and look up The Jukebox Highway, and you'll see that we have the playlist up there every week, and you'll see that we just played Fred Eaglesmith, and next up is going to be Kim Ritchie from Nashville with her song Hello Old Friend.

There was nothing was better than candy, and you'd rather have gum than a kiss. Now some good friends have died.

Yeah, personnel on this date was Zart Pepper on the alto, Red Garland on the piano, Paul Chambers on the bass, and Philly Joe Jones on the drums. And we'll take a couple more, and they will be Tintin Dio. We're going into Dizzy Gillespie. Dizzy Gillespie compositions now. Tintin Dio and Burke's Works.

Yeah, nice rendition of Tintindeo there. I perhaps got the pronunciation wrong. Tintindeo from Pepper in the rhythm section. So, yeah, we got one to go with Dizzy Gillespie's Burke's Works. We'll see what sort of a job the boys make of this one.

0: Okay, folks, that's the completion of our featured artist for the week. And I hope you've enjoyed it. There's a few imperfections there today, as there probably always will be with me. But there we go. That's just the way it is. I better get out of here where time is of the essence. But we'll hope we'll catch you all next week with a bit of luck. Okay.
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Well, hello everyone. Welcome to another edition of Back Porch Bluegrass. I'm your host, Paul Trenwith, and got some bluegrass music lined up for you to listen to. We're going to kick straight into it with a track, the opening track of the Doyle Lawson and Quicksilver album, In Session, it was called. 33 strings, 6 pickers, 6 voices. Good description. And the band he had working with him was Doyle on mandolin and vocals, of course, Josh Swift on resophonic guitar and vocals. He also handled all the recording activities. Jason Barry on fiddles, Joe Deed on banjo, Dustin Pirtle on guitar and vocals, Eli Johnson on bass, and Stephen Burwell played fiddle on one of the tracks. And we're going to kick it off with Roll Big River. We got a big river running right through our city of Hamilton called the Waikato River. I'm not sure if that's a river they mean, but I'm sure there's a big river somewhere that they're singing about.

Oh, that's some classic Dawn Lawson, isn't it? It was written by members of the band, and by a butcher, that'd be a good tune to perform on stage. It'd be real good fun. Well, I'm going to play one of my all-time favourite tunes from Dan Tominski from the album Carry Me Across the Mountain. He's got a little bit of help on this song. Tony Rice playing some rhythm guitars, Jerry Douglas on dobro, Ron Stewart on banjo, and Barry Bales on bass, Aubrey Haynes on fiddle. Can't get a better band than that. And Dan Tominski is playing mandolin, and he does the tenor, he does the lead vocal, and Stan Tominski is listed as a lead vocal. That might be in the choruses or something like that. It's a classic Jimmy Davis tune, and it's called I Dreamed of an Old Love Affair.

song. That's good. Now I have some very sad news for bluegrass and acoustic music lovers throughout New Zealand in particular, but also overseas. Andrew Bicknell, the proprietor of the Wellington Bluegrass Society, passed away suddenly but peacefully on Thursday, 1st of October, 2026. A celebration of Andrew's life will be held at G in Hickton, Cornwall Manor Funeral Home. And that's on the corner of Knight Street and Cornwall Street, Lower Hutt. That's just north of Wellington at 1 p.m. on Friday the 9th of October. That's this week. And the live stream is available for those of us scattered around the country, and the recording will be up there for 3 months, so you can watch it. I was really stunned to hear the news of Andrew's passing. Ever since the mid-1990s, when Andrew joined in one of my Bluegrass Heartland tours to the USA, we've kept in touch and shared many aspects of supporting bluegrass and allied music in New Zealand. He constantly encouraged me and the Hamilton County Bluegrass Band and friends to visit the Bluegrass Society in Wellington, and we actually managed it a few times. It's 80 hours away. It's a pretty big drive, and but it's still good fun to get down there. A team from Back Porch Bluegrass, my jam session, also went down a few years ago. Andrew was the founder, president, concert organiser, ticket taker, bottle washer, and man who put the chairs out for the Wellington Bluegrass Society, which he established in 1990, and he ran right up till now, as far as I'm concerned, creating a well-known venue for local and international acoustic and bluegrass music acts. If someone was coming to New Zealand with a group, a duo, a whole band, and said, where should we play? He always said the Bluegrass Society in Wellington, and gave them Andrew's contact number. And he organised concerts, and he always provided an excellent venue for local musicians or visiting musicians to play their music in a friendly and receptive setting. Sort of, in many ways, held the core of sort of folky bluegrass and Americana type music in Wellington, and lots of groups played there, just a wide range of genres, but all he managed to make them all work, and he worked very hard. Sometimes the audience were smaller than he'd hoped. He had a few venue changes as well, had a few difficulties organising things, but he was great at organising it. He was awarded the Queen's Service Medal, called the QSM, in the 2019 Queen's Birthday Honours for 30 years of service to the music. And he's been an absolute wonderful host for bluegrass music in New Zealand, and we will long remember him. He was also a great bass player, and I know when we went down there with the group from Back Porch Bluegrass, Andrew played bass because his acoustic bass playing was excellent, and he played bass for many situations down there. I know Colleen Trenwith played at the Wellington Bluegrass Society several times, and Andrew played bass for her quite a lot, and I went down and played banjo a few times, and Andrew was an ever-present figure at the Wellington Bluegrass Society, and there'll be people all over New Zealand and some from overseas who'll be absolutely stunned at his early passing. He was only in his early 60s, and it seems like far too soon. So rest in peace, Andrew. We'll really miss you. It's very sad. And sorry to hang all that one on you. I think we'll play an instrumental now. Let's put, what should we put up? We'll put up J.D. Crow playing, what are we going to call it? The Nashville Blues. We ought to call it the Wellington Blues. Very appropriate for today. Here's J.D. Crow playing the Nashville Blues. This is what it sounds like.

And that's the Nashville Blues, played by J.D. Crowe's band. I'm not entirely sure who was in the band when he did that. I've just been looking at the next CD I was lining up, and they have a song in that one called Those Who've Gone On. And I'm not really familiar with the song, but this is from the Things That Fly album from the infamous String Dusters. The infamous String Dusters played at the Romp Festival in 2008, when the Hamilton County had the good fortune to get over there to Owensboro, Kentucky, and play in their Romp Festival. And the infamous String Dusters were there, a bunch of youngish guys who played some superb music. Travis Book played bass, Jesse Cobb mandolin, Andy Falco guitars, Jeremy Garrett on fiddle, Andy Hall on dobro and lap steel, and Chris Pandolfi on banjo. And they're a bunch of very hot musicians. And on this one, Those Who've Gone On, Andy Hall wrote the song and did the vocals on it. So that's your dobro player doing your lead vocals. That's pretty good. So here's a song that sounds like it's appropriate for Andrew. Let's hope it is.

Well, wasn't that a sort of frantic version of a song? But it was excellent picking, and that was the infamous String Dusters. You're listening to Back Porch Bluegrass. I'm your host, Paul Trendworth, and I'm presenting you a bluegrass show that consists of music on my shelves. And I've got shelves of LPs and shelves of CDs all over my place. And every week I select something from the shelves that I think you might like, and there's all sorts of stuff there. I've been collecting bluegrass since the 1960s, and there's all sorts of things in there. There's still big holes in my collection too, but nevertheless I can play a pretty good variety of bluegrass music, and I hope you're enjoying some of the things that I'm playing for you. This show comes to you from Free FM 89.0, independent community media, and we're in Hamilton, New Zealand, and I've spent most of my life in Hamilton, New Zealand. That's where I learned to play bluegrass, and I think New Zealand was a great place to play bluegrass music. We had a band called the Hamilton County Bluegrass Band. It was a lot of fun, and that helped me shape my thoughts about bluegrass music, and some of them probably come through in this program, but I hope you enjoy my take on bluegrass music from down here in New Zealand. The show is sponsored by Shearer's Music Works, and I can recommend them to you. Fine bunch of people, all musicians in the shop, so when you go in and ask for something, they know exactly what you're talking about, and they'll do their best to help you into a new guitar or mandolin or a banjo or a bass or a set of drums or a keyboard or a viol or a cello or anything else. But more likely you've just gone in for a pack of strings. They've got a great range of strings, picks and accessories. Go and see the people from Shearer's next time you're in Hamilton, and tell them you heard about them on Back Porch Bluegrass, and they'd be delighted to have you in there. Let's get on with the music, Paul. Here's Bill Evans.

Evans with a old tune, a very old tune called Goodbye Liza Jane. This is a great fun tune to play, and it just keeps going and going and going. And of course, Bill Evans does a very competent banjo version. I was fortunate enough to have some workshops with Bill, and a wonderful person. He's got Jason Carter on fiddle, Mike Compton on mandolin, David Greer on guitar, and Missy Raines on bass. Oh, I love that combination. And here they are playing Goodbye, Liza Jane.

in the nice tune. It's such fun to play. And nice, clear enunciation on his banjo. He always plays like that, and I just love Bill Evans playing. Goodbye, Liza Jane, that was called. We're going to hear from an album called Scotch and Sofa, which I'm pretty sure is a takeoff of the name Scotch and Soda from the old days of the Kingston Trio. They did a song called Scotch and Soda, Blood in Your Eye, or something like that. Foggy Hogtown Boys, and these look like a rare bunch of people, according to the photos at the front of the album. And here they are doing a song that they call a trad song called Always Been a Rambler. We've got Andrew Collins on mandolin, Chris Cool on guitar, and Max Heineman on bass, Chris Quinn on banjo, John Showman on fiddle, and I think we got the bass player, Max Heineman, is doing the lead vocals on this one. Always Been a Rambler.

Foggy Hogtown Boys. Oh, they sound great, and they sound like a fun band too. You're listening to Back Porch Bluegrass. I'm your host, Paul Trenrith, playing you all sorts of music that I'm finding on my shelves. And I need to say hi to all the people listening on access radio stations. This one comes from Free FM 89.0 in Hamilton, but it's syndicated around the other access radio stations in New Zealand, including Raglan Community, Plains FM, Arrow FM in the Wairarapa, Radio Southland, Otago Access Radio, Radio Hawke's Bay, and of course Wellington Access Radio. And all you people down there listening will now know about the passing of Andrew Bicknell. Very sad. But we do a trade with some access radio stations in Canada, and Back Porch Bluegrass is also played on CFBX in Kamloops, British Columbia, and the Voice of Bombay in Newfoundland, Radio Fanshawe, London, Ontario, and Prince George in British Columbia, as well as being played on Bluegrass Planet Radio in the USA and the Southern Branch Bluegrass and Gospel Show. So I say hi to all those people listening on radio. Thanks very much for having Back Porch Bluegrass on in the background while you go for your walk or motorbike ride, or just sitting at home in a nice peaceful state listening to some bluegrass music. Thanks very much for having your radio on. And for all those people who chase it up on a podcast, thank you very much. I really appreciate you finding Back Porch Bluegrass and listening to it. In my shelves, I've got all sorts of things, and some albums sort of come out more often than others, as you can imagine. I try not to repeat too much stuff, but

every now and then I find an album that's never been played, and that was the situation. It's an album called The Kiwi Folk Scene, 1965 to 1971. And New Zealand's always had a pretty active music scene, maybe because we're isolated down here. I can't think of a better word, isolated. We make our own music. And anyway, the Hamilton County

know. So I'm going to play two songs off this album, and just getting it set up here. And the first one is from the Conveyors, and the Conveyors were a fine bunch of players. They're perhaps New Zealand's highest profile folk trio of the 60s. We've got several of their songs here, and one of them is a song that I've lately been playing, and I have no idea where I heard it, called Tomorrow Is a Long Time, a Bob Dylan song. And it was a single that they recorded in New Zealand that was released in the UK. So we're going to hear their version of that. Phil Seth on banjo, and the other names slip me. And then I'll play a Hamilton County Bluegrass Band tune, which was a Mike Nesmith tune, just called Good Clean Fun. I have no idea how it got that name, but it sort of worked. And so this is Kiwi folk music from the 1965 to 71 period, and I'll just get set up with the Conveyors playing Tomorrow Is a Long Time.

0: remember the song, and my bluegrassy version is a whole lot different from that. But that was some early 1960s folk music from the Convairs. Here's Hamilton County Bluegrass Band with Good Clean Fun.
1: Thank you all very much.

Oh, that was recorded live at the Wynyard Tavern, and I'm used to a version that has been processed and a little differently from that one, and sounds different to me, but I hope you enjoyed those songs. Eddie from the Kiwi folk scene in 65 to 71. Here's Dan Tominski again from his album Carry Me Across the... Across the what? Across the mountain. Carry me across the mountain. Here's one called Faith is a Mystery.

Oh, the old fade out, eh? That was Dan Tominski there. Let's hear from Joe Mullins and the Radio Ramblers. Another Day from Life is the album name, and the song I've picked is Blue Collar Blues. I don't know. I sometimes wear a blue collar these days, and Dwayne is doing the lead, Joe is doing the tenor, Mike is doing the baritone, Joe Mullins, banjo player, Mike Terry, the mandolin player, Evan McGregor, fiddle player, Dwayne Sparks, the guitarist, and Randy Barnes, the bass player. Fine band, and they do some great bluegrass music with, here they are, with the Blue Collar Blues.

Joe Mullins and the Radio Ramblers. Didn't they sound good? Be a blue-collar worker till the day I die. I understand that thought exactly. And we're going to hear from Longview Dudley Connell and their album. They're a bunch of friends there playing, doing a gospel song, one called Brighter Mansion. This was written by Don Reno, Red Smiley, and comes out of that genre of music. Always loved Reno and Smiley stuff, and I think Dudley Connell did as well. Here is Brighter Mansion.

Oh, they do a great song. They just put it together so beautifully, don't they? Here's Jeanette Williams from the album Thank You for Caring with a song called Dreamer. And this was written by Shannon Slaughter. And Jeanette's doing the lead vocal and also doing her own harmonies. Keith Garrett's doing some harmony vocal. Tony Rice is playing guitar. Jacob Eller is playing bass. Ronald Inscore is playing mandolin, and Stephen Fraley, depends, same as Raleigh or Rally in North Carolina. He's playing the fiddle, and they're doing the song Dreamer, and it goes like this.

Well, we've just got time for a little bit of Bill Evans playing a Ralph Stanley tune, Fling Ding, which is really a variation of Sally Ann. Remember Andrew Bicknell, folks, particularly if you're in the Wellington area, and his recent passing, a huge loss to bluegrass music in New Zealand. Well, he's a good friend of mine, and we will sadly miss him. Thanks for listening to Back Porch Bluegrass. We'll take it out with Bill Evans and Fling Ding.

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1: Greetings, listeners. It's Alistair here with another hour of 2020 Gently Gently as we go through some wonderful music released in the last decade, since 2020, of course, and mainly in the genre of electronica, ambient, bit of jazz, and some cool acoustic music. We're going to start off today's show with a tune from a lady by the name of Pauline Anna Strom. She is a South African resident. I should say she was a San Francisco restaurant. She sadly passed away earlier this decade, but before moving on, she recorded a wonderful album, her first album in 30 years, in fact. The album is called Angel, Tears and Sunlight, and this tune is called Tropical Convergence.

Anna Strom is her name, and as I mentioned, she started recording way back in the 70s or 80s of the last century, and had a hiatus for about 30 years, and got to do her last album before she sadly passed away earlier this decade. So yeah, it's a wonderful album, worth checking it out if you can. The album is called Angel Tears in Sunlight. You are with Alistair here on 2020 Gently Gently. We're now going to pick up a tune from a man by the name of Adam Wiltsey. He has got a number of projects going on at any one point in time. Probably the one I prefer most, apart from his solo work, is an outfit called the A Winged Victory for the Sullen. And they make some beautiful ambient music. We'll probably pick up on some of that in a subsequent show, maybe even next week. But for now, we're going to take a track from his recent album, released in 2024, in fact. The album is called 11 Fugues for Sodium Pythonotal. Okay, and this is Adam Wiltsey, and the tune is called Tissue of Lies.

Adam Wiltse is his name, and yes, some very lovely ambient-oriented music there from his album 11 Fugues for Sodium Pentothal. I got the name right, hopefully, this time. You are with Alistair here on 2020 Gently Gently. We'll now pick up a tune from a gentleman by the name of Shay Hazan. He is from Ghana, and he has got a bit of a band around him. He makes some beautiful music, of course. That's why we picked him. He has basically a couple of brass players and the normal lineup of percussion, bass, and guitar, I believe. So yeah, let's take a track from his 2021 album. The album is called Reclusive Rituals, and this tune is called Debop.

Shay Hazan is his name. And yes, he does play what is known as a nawa, a lute, which is actually a, I think it's only got a two-stringed guitar-like instrument that is very common in West Africa, of course, where he is from. You are with Alistair here on 2020 Gently Gently, and focusing on music from the 2020s and acoustic, electronic, ambient, and some jazz mixed in there. So I hope you'll enjoy the show. Later on in the show, we're actually going to spend the last half of the show focusing on some of the more recent work by Mr. Brian Eno, who has obviously been credited with the inventor of ambient music way back in the 1970s. And of course, he put out a string of albums around that time and has been very prolific since. But I'll tell you a little bit more about Brian Eno when we get to the latter part of the show. But for now, we're going to take in a cello player from Poland, and she's been putting out a few albums for a while now. Her name is Dobrawa Chocha, and we're going to take a track from her latest album, State of Matter, and this tune is called Blue.

Brower Chacha there with a tune called Blue from her 2026, in fact, album State of Matter. And Poland is her country of origin, and I think she's getting quite a good following with her beautiful cello playing. You are with Alistair here on 2020 Gently Gently. Now we're going to take in a little bit of gentle jazz, and this is from a gentleman by the name of Tord Gustafsson from Norway. And a little bit of a story here. I had the great pleasure of seeing him at the Wangaratta Jazz Festival way back in the mid-2000s. The story is I was actually there because a friend was running a record shop actually in the town of Wangaratta and had the option to sell CDs at the festival. And in fact, he had a set of 300 CDs brought to him by Tord Gustafsson of a album called The Ground, and hadn't even been released anywhere in the world out on the ECM label. But he brought them to the show. And he was fairly well unknown at that stage. I chose to go to it because there wasn't much else on the program that really appealed to me. And I sat in and with the audience, and I think everybody in that room was absolutely in awe of the beautiful music that Tord Gustafsson and his trio were producing. Tord Gustafsson plays the piano. He has a fellow on a double bass and a percussionist who has got to be one of the best percussionists I've seen, in the sense that it is very, very, very gentle music he plays, to the point where he often uses his drumstick to scrape it across the cymbal to get a quite unique sound. And in a huge auditorium with the right sound system in place, I guess that sound could be heard right through the room. So yeah, wonderful, wonderful performer. His that album is called The Ground, and he's put out probably six or eight since then. He is always been with the ECM label, so yeah, they obviously love his work, and he is very well respected all over the world. So let's go to a track from the Tord Gustafsson trio. The album is called Opening, and this one is called The Circle.

the Tord Gustafsson trio there with a tune called The Circle from the 2022 album they released called Opening. There's been another one or two since then that I'm sure we'll delve into in future shows, and we'll of course go backwards as well and pick up some of his wonderful work. That probably gives you a fairly good indication of the style of music he's into, which is really, really gentle jazz-oriented music. One of his albums he did put out recently, in fact, featured a saxophonist. And if you get the chance, I suggest you get onto YouTube, punch in Tord Gustafsson, and you'll see a number of clips available, and one in particular featuring that sax player, which is a really good quality clip, played in a concert somewhere in Europe, I guess. Yeah, but there's a number of other clips as well available of Tord Gustafsson. So yeah, great musician. We're now going to move into effectively the second part of the show, and we're going to feature some of the work from Brian Eno, who of course needs no introduction, except of course I should say that he's been involved in the music scene since the late 1970s, and was of course one of the original members of Roxy Music. Apparently, Brian Eno and Brian Ferry had a few differences of opinion about the way Roxy Music should go, and that led to Brian Eno deciding to go solo and do his own thing. And of course, he has been mega successful. He's put out a bunch of albums, a countless number of albums since then. He has also been producing a lot of other artists, probably most famously that band from Ireland called U2, and that other one from the UK or London, England, called Coldplay. But any number of other musicians he's collaborated with and produced. David Byrne is one that springs to mind. But more lately, he seems to be most comfortable doing his own thing, actually putting out albums under his own name. And we're going to actually take a track from this segment of the show for featuring Brian Eno. And this is from 2022 album, and the album is called Forever and Ever No More, and you will hear the double

Rainino, of course, you would have heard that voice and thought, I know who that is. But that's the man himself, a tune from his very recent album, Forever and Ever No More is the name of the album, and it has got some beautiful tracks on it. So if you've liked Brian Eno maybe in the past, well worth discovering him again and getting into that last album. He has been collaborating a bit with some other particular artists. He is a very big fan of a gentleman by the name of, or goes under the moniker of, Fred Again. His real name is Frederick John Philip Gibson. Now, he is really a DJ performer. He mixes on stage, as do a lot of his contemporaries, and is very, very popular, plays to huge crowds, mainly in the UK, but I just found out that he's actually planning a tour through New Zealand. I did not see any Dunedin dates, but I think that's coming later in the year, or maybe early 2027. So that would be well worth checking out if you're into some electronic kind of dance slash ambient music. He does sing as well, and he's a multi-instrumentalist, so not just mixing vinyl. He's all over the place, which is a great thing, and probably explains why Mr. Brian Eno is a big fan. I think Eno has actually rated him as his favourite contemporary musician, so that says a lot for

Fred again. Let's take a listen to a track put together by Brian Eno and featuring him with Fred again. The album is called Secret Life and this tune is called Chest.

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0: Claus. It's Mrs. Claus here. Santa's lost his sparkle, so I need your help to stop a Christmas catastrophe. Gather your far now at the Regent Theatre from the 18th to 20th December for Saving Santa's Sparkle. 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
1: No mai, haere mai, and welcome to Cult Chat, the show where we talk about coercion, control, and all things cultish. I'm Dr. Caroline Ansley. I'm a medical doctor. When I was a child, I lived at the Centrepoint community, a notorious cult in New Zealand. And now I co-lead the Cult Informed Professional Network.
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0: Warning: this podcast contains references to subjects and discussions which may be difficult for some people to hear. Please take care of yourselves and your whānau when listening. Today we have the incredible privilege of interviewing Dr. Christine Marie, PhD. Dr. Marie is a media psychologist, occult researcher, author, and survivor advocate whose work focuses on coercive control, trafficking, and high demand groups. She has dedicated much of her career to studying cult dynamics after surviving a manipulative false prophet in her own past. Dr. Marie and her work recently leapt to the attention of the world when the Netflix documentary series, Trust Me, The False Prophet, became the number one show globally in April 2026. In this documentary, Dr. Marie's expertise, persistence, and deep understanding of cult dynamics are central to the story. Thank you so much for joining us, Dr. Marie, and giving us the opportunity to hear about your experiences.
1: Oh, it's my pleasure and my honour.
2: Hi, Dr. Marie. It's great to have you on Cult Chat. I know our listeners are going to really appreciate the discussion we have today. And it's great to have Kaz here, who's introduced you already. And we've got Lindy, our other Cult Chat co-host. So there'll be three of us today having a really interesting time with you, I'm sure. We just thought it might be worthwhile giving our listeners a wee brief overview of the documentary so they can understand some of the content that we'll be talking about today. So you and your husband, Tolga Katis, moved into the Short Creek community on the Utah-Arizona border, and you had had previous experience in a cultic Mormon group, and you had moved to this region with a desire to help the people. And I understand you'd heard about Samuel Bateman, who had set up a sort of splinter group from the FLDS, that's the Fundamental Latter-day Saints, and he'd appointed himself prophet. And while you were involved in that, you actually uncovered evidence of ongoing abuse, including child sexual abuse and forced marriages. We will be talking with you a little bit about what that experience was like for you. And over many months, you gained Bateman's trust, and alongside family members inside the group, you covertly documented thousands of hours of evidence. And this evidence was then ultimately provided to law enforcement and contributed to Bateman's arrest and a subsequent 50-year federal prison sentence. And so we're going to be just examining some of that process with you today, what that was like, the impacts, what's happening now. So we're just grateful for your time. Thank you.
1: Thank you.
0: So it would be really great to hear a little bit about your professional background and how your academic and professional background shaped your approach to cult recovery and advocacy, just as a sort of start off so we can get to know a little bit about you.
1: Sure. So I finished my academic work for my PhD while I was living in Las Vegas, and I was at the point where I was simply doing my research for my dissertation. So I wasn't bound to be in any location. So I wanted to move to this area, not to document, that was not on our radar. I wanted to move to this area to help the people who had gone through spiritual, religious abuse and trauma. And because of my own background, I thought I would be a good candidate to relate to that. My survivor story was also with a false prophet. So I felt like when I met Sam, I knew what he was going to do next. I'd been through this, and I was lucky to survive this. And my personal experience with this self-proclaimed leader, it's what motivated me to really dive into what happens in the brain. Like, how I had a college degree, a bachelor's, when I was lured into my own personal situation. And I blamed myself so deeply. How could I have fallen for that? How could I have not seen the signs? And so that is what launched me into a decade-long deep dive into understanding cult dynamics. There's no actual degree in cult dynamics, but I feel as if my experience combined with my personal study, combined with my academic study, put me in a great situation to really relate to the FLDS people in this community. FLDS are Fundamental Mormons. They believe in polygamy. But

0: We did not come here to document anything. We came here to help. So the documenting came later when we were trying to get some press for some injustices that we saw actually against the FLDS. But nobody wanted to write about it because they were in the cult. So they deserved it. Like, two wrongs make a right. And that frustration of seeing media come to town and spin the story, that was right back in my sweet spot of understanding, media misrepresentation. So one of the FLDS ladies said to us, why don't you guys do a documentary? So that's how it started. It was to be, the original plan was to just document what was happening, maybe a documentary that was more archival, nothing related to Sam or or crimes or anything else. We were just showing what was happening to their community because it was being going through some massive changes. And my PhD is actually in media psychology. So I'm not a therapist, but I have taken trauma trainings galore for the purpose of helping people. So my angle would always be, you know, how to help people who've been through psychological chains and trauma, religious abuse, all that. Interestingly, the topic of my PhD dissertation was the traumatic impact of media humiliation and misrepresentation and victim shaming on narrative identity and well-being. So, because I had gone through that as well.
1: Wow.
0: When I told my survivor story on a allegedly reputable network, they slaughtered it. And then I became very much like publicly smeared and slut shamed. And more. It was so traumatizing. Because it was public, it was more devastating to me than what happened to me in private. Because it was the same kind of dynamic. Somebody else took over the power. I mean, because sexual assault is a crime of power. That because I went through that type of public humiliation with a misrepresentation of my personal story, survivor story, I focused on that for my research to really dive into the gnarly little details of what it means to be humiliated and recover from that. So that had crossover into surviving a cultic situation because so much power, the currency of that is wrapped up in humiliation. And I believe it's an emotion that we don't study enough or talk about enough because people just think of it as embarrassment or something. But it's so much deeper than that, so much more long-lasting and undeserved.
2: So, Christine, what were some of the greatest challenges you faced in your work with the community?
0: The first challenge was for me to get rid of my biases. Everything that I had learned about the FLDS people, and FLDS stands for Fundamental Latter-day Saints, Fundamental Mormons that believe in polygamy. I had been an anti-polygamy activist, so when I came to the community, I pictured everyone either as a criminal or a victim. And so step one was having to break through this us versus them thinking to try to get to know people who were actually FLDS, because everything that was in the media that I saw told a different story than what I saw with my own eyes. So I desired to know the truth. And it's, you know, of course, it's always somewhere in the middle. So that was difficult, breaking through to them, having them trust an outsider, which they don't do, generally speaking. And then there were these communication problems between the people who were active FLDS and those who had left the church that they call apostates, no communication.

0: vacation, they're shut. So I wanted to be in the middle and help both. And generally, if you are helping one side, you don't help the other side in their minds. So the fact that I refused to play that game and not communicate with XFLDS, even if I'm communicating with the FLDS, I just forced myself to be Switzerland, you know, the neutral country in the middle, and somehow it worked. So another difficult thing was for me to have any trust in the community at all, even among the XFLDS, because they still had a mentality of in-group, out-group. So you were in the FLDS or out of the FLDS. What do you do with somebody who was neither of those, but in a different group at one point? I was a wild card. So even the ex-FLDS that I was helping, they saw me as an outsider, and outsiders, as you know, are not to be trusted in, you know, in the world of social psychology, and you know, out-group members are dangerous. They're not like us. They might have an ulterior motive. So those were the big three.
1: That's incredible. It's reminding me a little bit of the kind of what we're doing in with Gloria Bay, where you've got this contact with people who have left and you're helping them, but you're vilified by the group in, but there are people on the inside wanting your help and you're helping them to get out, and then you're making inroads and you're left with a really difficult conversation. Are you an advocate to help people come out? Are you just helping people who come out? Are you as evil and wicked as everyone says you are? What are your motivations? How did you live with that tension?
0: Oh, I relate to that so much. Yes, it's so different. I mean, so difficult. I have a sign in my house and I put it in a fancy gold ornate frame, and it just says, no sides, only love. And I have a rule that when you come into this house, this is the same house that was on the documentary, the same house where Julia stayed for a couple of years while, you know, learning to navigate the outside world a little bit. So, but the rule was, there's no shunning at this house. If an ex-FLDS comes and you are here, we treat them with kindness, and that, and vice versa. And that was it. So the great thing was that we were able, with Tolga's help, because Tolga's my husband, which is, in a patriarchal society, that's an important part. So the fact that we were a husband-wife team was very helpful. So he would, you know, gain the respect of the men. And he's also very eccentric and hilarious. So he's very liked. So
1: nice.
0: He would help me, but we would facilitate meetings between family members that had been shunned and not seeing their family members for 8 years, 12 years. We would facilitate these reconnections. So we served a purpose. It was difficult, though. I mean, I could tell you, you know, dozens of stories of opposition that I went through, which I'm sure you can too, but we figured out a way.
2: That's really powerful. And I think for me, that was one of the most beautiful like achievements of the film, is that you very much, it didn't turn the current members or former members. It stayed away from those black and white us and them things. And I think the film, to me, that is just such a powerful thing that I was so pleased to see. It's something I personally care about a lot when I speak about my former group or other groups. It's in the community, as you said, it's not neat lines of victims or perpetrators. And then also outside of the community, whether you're an apostate or not, again, it's not these black and white things and these black and white categories. And yet it is so often a cultic mentality to want to put people into those categories as well. And so I just love that the film and you and Tolga really resisted those narratives, and that came through so strongly. And yeah, just really, you know, want to applaud you guys and the film for telling the story in a multi-layered way and resisting those polarities. So thank you for that.
0: Thank you. Tolga and I had nothing to do with the actual editing of the film and

0: how it was put together. So I want to give credit where credit is due. And that belongs to the director, Rachel Dretson. We were two in the middle of it all, and we couldn't see, we could not fit, take this footage and make a story out of it and have it be, have it have journalistic integrity with us being so central. So we stepped out of it and just said, here's the footage. And then she got other footage as well. And they, she had two other directors helping her and a huge staff. And they found the main pieces and told the story. And they knew what they were doing because they knew that my primary goal was no victim shaming. I don't, I was terrified of the public response towards the people who still believe in Sam or that did believe in Sam. And the way they put it together, I have seen like no victim shaming. I mean, I just can't believe it. I'm beside myself.
1: Yes, it's incredible. And that truly came through. So yeah, very much kudos to those who put the film together as well. But I think, you know, you guys led that. I think your and Tolga's attitude and all of that led that and really came through so clearly that, yeah, you weren't shaming them either. So that was really incredible. So I'm very fascinated by this whole, like another, obviously a massive thread of the whole documentary was the struggle that you primarily and Tolga had of knowing that you were actively gaining not only Bateman's trust, but the trust of the woman. And, you know, I think we can justify gaining a perpetrator of crime's trust if our ultimate goal is to bring them to justice. But when there were all these women and girls that were kind of, if you like, collateral damage to that trust being gained and their sense of, like, it was clear in the film they had a genuine trust and friendship with you. You were holding their babies. Wasn't a baby named after you? You know, you were doing their hair. You were in their homes. It was, you genuinely had, and I understand still have, a genuine warm friendship with them. And the film showed your struggle at times of knowing that some of them would view you bringing Bateman to justice as being a huge betrayal of not only their loyalty to Bateman, but also their way of life, their home. You know, their whole family, their polygamous family got broken up, and that would have been devastating and even traumatic for them. And, you know, I'm sure some of them maybe still carry some resentment to you, those who still support Bateman and that kind of thing. How did you talk to us about that incredible struggle of when do you decide to so-called betray someone to be true to what you believe is right and wrong?
0: There was a clear boundary with this that helped me, and that was that he was harming children. Mm. And since they believed in him, I couldn't tell them the truth that we were turning evidence into to law enforcement.
1: Right. Are you saying that the law, in a way, the law helped back you up there, that you knew this is illegal activity, so we know there's right and wrong steps to take here with regard to applying the law? Yeah,
0: so that was incredibly helpful. Emotionally, it didn't help me. Because emotionally, I knew that they would suffer as a result of me. Mm-hmm. Even if it was for their good, and it was, I knew they wouldn't see it that way for years. Mm-hmm. And some of them hate me so desperately still, because he has people who still believe in him. And I shined a light on what the prophet was doing, and he's now in prison for the rest of his life. And these women believe they love him. I believe they are trauma bonded to him. But it is very complicated. And I had to go to therapy to handle this double life, which I did not like at all.
1: Yeah.
2: You've just spoken about knowing it was the right thing to do, even though they now hate you and they're upset with you. You still hold a belief that ultimately this was for their good. So that must have.
0: Oh, yes. Yeah, so the

0: But the underage girls all testified against him. So they all woke up and realized that it wouldn't have happened. They wouldn't be free if I wouldn't have done that. That's great.
1: Right.
0: Two of the adult women, gnomes, Emeretta, you know, barely adults, but adults, also testified against him. And so they have, now they're all, you know, living independent lives, doing their own free thing. And they know that it wouldn't have happened if we wouldn't have found a way. We had to find a way. Maybe there was a better way, but I didn't know what it was. And I also had, you know, conversations with local law enforcement, of course, who needed more evidence, needed more evidence, needed more evidence. And I didn't know any other way to get it, Tolga and I, other than do this thing that we were doing with the undercover.
2: Yeah.
0: And when I was in therapy, I asked, can you find somebody else that has been a confidential source for the FBI? Because I need to know how they handled it. I was so anxious about the whole thing. And, you know, my therapist couldn't find anyone in particular. And it was just a very unique anxiety and stress. Mm-hmm. But here's the thing. What was real was my care for them, my love for them, how much I wanted them to be safe. That wasn't inauthentic. That was absolutely real, and it still is.
1: Yes.
0: The inauthentic part was acting like I was okay with what Sam was doing. No.
2: I feel like my history is a little quite relevant here. When I was seven, I lived at this community called the Centre Point Community in Auckland, which was run by a guru who advocated quite publicly that sexual connection with children was all right. And slowly over time, the adults in that community came to accept it, and children were effectively trafficked in the community to other adults. And there was concern in the outside community. The neighbourhood were really, some of them were really concerned. The kids went to the local school, so there was concern in the school, and there was police investigations, social workers came around. But it took actually a really long time, and a lot of attempts to draw it to light got pushed away because of the effectiveness of the indoctrination within the community, and the children and the parents all being shut down about communicating with those who came in. And I think of what happened to me, and I think, had there been this kind of someone like yourself who had done what you had done to draw this to light, then when the first concern were raised, it was about 10 years, I think, between when the first concerns were raised and when true justice and really revealing what was going on happened there. And that's 10 years is a whole childhood for hundreds of children. And so that's actually effectively what it means looking back. You know, the cost for those children is extraordinarily high. And I personally think the moral ambiguity here is, I think you saved some lives. You absolutely and utterly saved some lives. And as someone who needed a savior like that, I think my hat goes off to you, Christine. Yeah.
0: It is. I compare it to when you have a friend getting drunk at a party and you take away their keys, and they are angry with you.
3: Yeah.
0: I mean, it's a very bad analogy, but because it's so surface, but you take away their keys, and even though they're going to be mad at you, you still have to take away their keys. So I would compare it to that, you know, in a bigger way. He had to be stopped no matter what we had to do. And even if they were mad at me, so what? They weren't being raped anymore.
2: Yeah, exactly.
1: So tell me about the devastation when some of the girls themselves got imprisoned because they were effectively, you know, law enforcement obviously chose to charge them. Does the American law enforcement understand coercion, the dynamics that were at play? Were you involved in trying to help them

0: Right. I believe that all of the women were deceived and victimized by Sam. And I personally did not want or seek to have any of the women in prison. I did not know the things that came out later that some of the women did. But when it comes to Gnomes and Moretta, those girls were so innocent. When Sam went to jail the first time because of the traffic thing with the trailer, he asked Gnomes to be the communicator between him and his attorney. And Gnomes didn't even know what an attorney was. So you have somebody so sheltered, this group did not use the word rape or sex. A very sheltered group. Gnomes literally did not know that picking up the girls that had run away from their foster care homes and driving them somewhere would ever be considered kidnapping. It,
1: No.
0: she, you know, so these, same with Moretta, these are very innocent people. I did try to educate law enforcement and prosecutors on coercion and the question still remains, do they need to be accountable for what they did do? And I wish that we could get those younger wives, not the underage wives, but there were like young wives and then there were older wives. But the older wives, they had more of a knowledge base. They went to college and they had more experiences outside of the community, but the young mothers, they were far more innocent. And I wish that they could have their records expunged because they had no idea about coercive control, cultic mind control, or any of that. They were really pawns in Sam's game. And I get that people need to be accountable as well, but I do believe that in the sentences that they received, that it was mitigated by the fact that they came from such a sheltered situation. Where their goal, their only job was to obey, and there would be consequences if they did not obey.
1: So did the girls have advocates in court, or were there court experts that came to testify on behalf of them and those dynamics?
0: Depends on the girl, and it depends on how much money their family have. So, yeah.
2: It is really tricky because ultimately there are still child victims as a consequence of the actions, the facilitating actions of So these women who were adults, though they might, as you say, be less aware of the rules of society, it's a tricky balance, and it's one that is always there in this conversation around cultic harm, that there are a few people or a person who masterminds the whole thing, and then there are a lot of victims, some or many, who also become perpetrators of harm themselves. And I believe that's not accidental. That's a deliberate strategy to to create perpetrators from victims, but there still remains children who are victims. So that's like really very, very challenging to get away from, to continue to keep in mind. And I think that was a real driver of your work, the constant focus on these child victims.
0: It's interesting because the child victims of the kidnapping, none of them, to my knowledge, feel like the girls who picked them up and drove them away were perpetrators to them. They felt like they got them, they were going through some pretty horrible things in foster care. So they, you know, but in the eyes of the law, Sam, they facilitated Sam taking state property. I mean, not the children or property, but these were children that were going to be testifying against him, and they were scurried away to facilitate Sam and his wishes. So I am hoping that we can figure out how to get pardons

0: least for gnomes and Moretta, because they did pay their dues. They did go to prison. They did wake up. They did speak against Sam and help the case a lot. They don't deserve to have a felony on their record for the rest of their life, preventing them from getting good jobs and so on.
1: Yeah, that's really, really hard, isn't it?
2: I recall when a lot of abuse came out about around the Glory Vale sphere 2021, and I remember quite a number of us advocating with law enforcement to understand the dynamics properly, to show mercy on the younger male offenders because they had come from a long line. It was intergenerational, you know, 50 years this community has been going, and we were quite pleased that they did show some restraint, but still accountability. But the intention of, you know, it's difficult when you've been abused and you continue in that pattern and you're really isolated. You know, you have this heart for them because you know that if they would just leave the community, they will see another perspective and there's a chance for a totally new life, and they don't need to continue those patterns, and they don't. And so it's part of the work we're doing here on Cult Chat, and a lot of us in our own individual work are helping to inform professionals across New Zealand, including those in law enforcement, of the complex dynamics at play.
0: That's incredible. Are you guys presenting at DECULT conference?
2: Yes, we will be there again this year, and we were there last year, and the three of us have, different opportunities to present. And last year, Kaz, you did one on healthcare, how health professionals can be better informed. And a couple of years ago, we went to ICSA, so the International Cultic Studies Association, and we presented there. Kaz, you were there last year as well.
0: I will be at DECULT this year too.
3: Are you?
2: Really?
0: What? I'm meeting in person in October.
3: That's a spoiler. That's a total
0: Wonderful.
3: spoiler. Wow. It's
0: Wonderful
3: very
0: news.
3: exciting. Are you speaking? Oh,
0: Second
3: wow.
0: day.
3: Wow. Well,
2: Oh, how interesting. DECULT had such a lineup, and it's incredible actually to think of where New Zealand was 5 years ago in the cult space with very little understanding, and what's happened in the last few years, just an explosion of a bunch of advocates have really come together, and DECULT is one of the outcomes of that work. There's a lot going on in the New Zealand space, so
3: Well, given that we're talking about it right now, let's just do a little pitch for DECULT. If anyone's interested who's listening in attending DECULT, it's in October. It's the 24th and 25th of October here in New Zealand in Christchurch, my hometown. You can get tickets by going to decult.net, or register your interest. And there's also an online stream as well for international viewers. But it's very exciting that Christine, you're going to be there as well. Totally chuffed.
2: Dr. Yanyalalit was there 2 years ago, and she just said it was the most incredible conference she'd sort of been to. She just said there was a warmth about it. She felt like it was exceptionally well, put together conference. So that's great that you're coming along.
1: It'll be fabulous to have you there. And obviously, with your PhD in media psychology, I imagine that, you and Anke Richter, the founder of DECULT, will have a lot to talk about because her training's in media. And I know she's very passionate about, educating media personnel about how to tell stories better, how to care for interviewees better and their stories, that kind of thing. So I'm sure you guys will have a lot to talk about and a lot to share with the attendees of DECULT.
2: But you can share some of that now with us if you like. Are you happy to talk a little bit about that media, the ethical responsibilities involved in telling cult stories?
0: Yes, it was very nerve-wracking for me because I am so worried about the subjects in a documentary, but the ones that chose to speak made their decisions themselves, which was Gnomes and Julia and myself. So we told our stories. We've all had years of therapy, and we all felt that something good can come out of this. And it

is a way. I believe that when you tell your story in the medium, it can be a way of a pathway to a tremendous amount of healing if it's told right. And after having my story told wrong before, this experience was a tremendously healing for me, but more importantly, for gnomes. I mean, Julia is still hairy. She doesn't go on the internet.

the colors just flow nicely, and you can mix and match and you can shade them. Oh, it's a whole thing. But I brought the coloring set. I also brought my Nintendo Switch, which I haven't played much since COVID. I remember playing so much on my Nintendo Switch during when Animal Crossing was a thing, and I still have my island, and I still wish to visit my the people on my island. But it's just been something that you know is not going to be the same anymore because no one else is playing it. But yeah, let me know if you're still playing Animal Crossing, because I remember like COVID times, I would go visit my friend's islands and we would just like hang out, drink coffee virtually and just like chat. And I made so much new friends there as well. I made a friend from Turkey, and we're still like online friends to this day. And it's just so such a beautiful thing that came out of, you know, being in isolation from people. So Animal Crossing will always be one of my favorite places to escape to then, but I don't know how I feel about it now, because obviously things have changed, right? So anyway, yep, I brought my Nintendo Switch. I also brought some card games, and these might be a Malaysian thing, and I actually don't know what card games people here play as children, but we actually bought some Malaysian cards from Malaysia. And these are the cards that we would have during our childhood. Like, you can get them out of Kedai Runcit, which is basically like a little marketplace in the suburbs. And it's like the donkey game, the happy family, old maid, and what's the other one? Snap. And I'm sure that it's something that everyone has, I think. But it's really great to have that physically here in Otipoti Dedinan, here in our lives in Aotearoa, because, you know, it's the look of it is very Malaysian, and people who are Malaysians who would go to school would know that these are the card games that they would sell in Kedai Kooperasi, which is basically like your school's bookshop. And they would only start selling that after the exams of the end of the year. And it's really interesting because, you know, obviously with that being a bookshop and having such a strict school, we weren't really allowed to play at school at all. But only after our exams, the schools, Kedai Kooperasi, would be selling games. And obviously, we would just eat them up, just buy them. So it's those old card games. We also got big board games like The Game of Life and Cluedo, but we didn't end up playing them because it just felt like a big thing to worry about at that time. But we did play some card games, which was nice. And me personally, I brought all of my journals. And if you know me, and you probably do since you follow this podcast, I love journaling, and I have all sorts of journals for different reasons and different intentions. And each journal has their own thing. But I brought most of them, and they range from my prayer journal, my goal setting journal, my Ikura journal, which is where I, you know, just think about my cycle and syncing it up with nature. But I also have my diary, which just makes sure that I don't forget what day it is and I still know what I need to do next week. But it was really great to just be around writing and

I also brought a journal where I could just sketch and just do whatever I want. And some people call that a commonplace book, which is basically what that book is about. And if you don't have something like that, it's basically a journal that you just bring everywhere, and every random thought or random thing that comes out of your day, or if you just feel like writing something or drawing something or sketching something or noting something down, you just put it all in that one journal, one book. And it's something that I have been doing for a while now. It's really started during high school, and it's been a place where I could just explore. And it's not something that it's not a template that you can commit to, which is great, because I feel like as much as I love structure in my life, I also want some space to be able to just blow and just do like vomit and be crazy and just do any random shapes or systems that might be helpful for me. But again, I felt so much gratitude for bringing my coloring book and coloring pens to the holiday, because it meant my mom can just sit and color for the whole days of the trip. And I think she colored at least around 8 pages of the Bobbie Goods summer series. And that says a lot about how intentional she was in that space. And I love that she would show me her coloring pages after finishing. She would say, "Whoa, this is my favorite." And she would always have commentaries of like, "If I was in Dunedin right now, I probably wouldn't be doing this. I would probably be cooking, or I'll probably be making our favorite curry puffs, because we get to stock that up." But it really makes me think that, as women, we don't really shut our brains off when we're at home. And there's always something to do, right? If we really think about the chores or the home improvements or anything that involves yourself, whether it be your work, your mahi, your studies, we put our whole soul into the things that we do. And sometimes that means that we don't really get the rest that we need. And because we went over for that trip, it really makes us be focusing on the rest and not feel like we have something waiting for us when we were there. But coming back to the phone detox, it was an experiment for me, actually, because I always heard about people coming out of phone detoxes and feeling great. And I really wanted to try that then. So I made some rules for myself. My mom and Lisa, they're not very good at following them, which is fine. It's not something they want to do. It's not their journey. But for me, I made the rule of not turning on my mobile data on the road, because that's when, and also I'm the co-driver. Well, I'm not driving. I am the person on the front seat beside my mom, who is driving. So if I wasn't on my phone, obviously I will have the mental capacity to enjoy the scenic views, the scenic routes, and spend time chatting with my mom, who is driving, and keeping her awake. But if I was on my phone and just scrolling, waiting for my mom to drive us there, I'd probably not be present, will I? So that was my first rule, not having mobile data on during when I'm in the car, when my mom's driving us there, and being at the accommodation, only using the Wi-Fi when I actually want to check my phone and check if I have any WhatsApp or text messages or things like that. But

I didn't have my Instagram apps on my phone at all during the weekend, which felt great because it also made me unaware of what's happening outside of the room. Because obviously, with social media and being on Instagram or Facebook or whatever, you will know what people are doing and you will have access to what they're doing within the last 24 hours that they share their stories, for example. So I knew I was gonna feel a little bit FOMO about missing out what my friend was doing on Saturday night, for example. But I'm okay with that. I think if she really wanted me to know about her plans, she probably would tell me. And I think that already gives me some clarity about who I want access to, or what kinds of information do we want to accept in our lives, and not just think that because you see someone's stories, it's a way for you to connect with them, because it's not the same thing. Putting a photo online is not you telling your friends what you're doing. You're not being intentional about that, unless you specifically send it to directly to them. That's a different case. But I guess changing the mindset of what it means to be posting stuff online, it creates a diversion of how you feel about your social media use. So basically, not being on social media at all during the weekend really helped me to stay present, because I don't feel like every time I take a really good photo, I don't feel like I have to, oh, let me put this on my stories ASAP, because I really want people to see this photo. So there was none of that, and the only time I downloaded Instagram again was a few days after the trip. And at the time, I have really thought about the photos that I want to share. And obviously, it's a very summarized version of the trip, because you wouldn't want to share everything, because you've already set with the emotions of the trip, and you've already decided what are the best parts of the trip that you want to share with the world. And that was a really good insight for me, because if I was posting throughout the trip, like every time we go out, we take photos, and then we come back to the hotel or the accommodation, we would be on our phone scrolling and posting and posting and posting. We would be sharing the best parts of the day, but by not being on social media at all during the trip and coming back and posting, it means I really get to think about what were the best parts of the whole trip in general that I want to share. And talking to you on this podcast is, and sharing this insight is definitely one of the things that made me think about, I really thought about talking about phone detox and not being on social media during the holiday was something I really wanted to share with you guys. Anytime I felt the urge of connecting with someone or something, I journaled. And that was a very good insight for me as well, 'cause sometimes you just want to let out like a little emotion or a fear or something that you've been like it's in your head. And being like, I journaled at least 10 pages during the trip, and it was just such a memorable thing to do, to be there for each other, but also have that space for ourselves to come back to. And I'm so glad I brought all of my journals to the trip. So now that I'm back in my normal daily life with commitments and responsibilities, as most adults do have, I

0: have came back as a more mindful person. I don't feel the urge to scroll on social media anymore. I don't feel the need to have the apps on my phone, which is probably the first step to try to cut that behavior. And if I feel an inch of boredom, I come to my journal, and I will always bring all of my journals with me at all times, just so I have all my options. What I'm curious to know from you guys is, have you thought about what life would be like if you didn't have your phone? Because that's something that I think about all of the time. As someone who's in my generation who grew up with social media, didn't grow up with social media and then grew up with social media and now actively trying to avoid it, it's been a journey. And I wonder if you guys are also on the same journey with me. So today's journal prompt is, when do I feel most like myself, and what can I make space for this week to feel that way again? And I've chosen this journal prompt because I truly felt like I could be myself during that trip, because I just sort of stripped away from all of the other responsibilities that I have and truly be in touch with my personal self that I only understand and my mom and my sister can understand. And if you have a chance to really get away from your responsibilities for a bit, I highly encourage you to do so, even just for a little break. Because, even a short walk to the gardens, or just lock your bedroom doors, or just be in that space where you can just be yourself, I think it's important for us to keep coming back and be intentional about it. But thank you so much for listening. And in the next episode, I really want us to talk about the Ikura journal that I've started, and cycle syncing and fun stuff like that. That is another thing that I have been working on the side, just being intentional with my menstrual cycle.
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1: Kia ora, assalamualaikum. Welcome to another episode of Headscarves and Good Yarns, whether it's your first time or your billionth. Kia ora, welcome. I want to start off this episode with a wee visualization. I mean, it's a Tuesday. Pretty mundane day, not a big day. Nothing's happening, no breaking news. It's just a very mundane day. It's 20 to 12. You're pulling up to the supermarket just to quickly grab something for lunch. I'm at the local Pack and Safe, at the self-checkout, just scanning, you know, my lemon and my avocado and my tomato and my loaf of bread, and I'm just thinking about absolutely nothing. And then I feel it. You know that feeling. If you wear a hijab, you definitely know the feeling. If you don't, I want you to try to imagine it as much as you can. It's, you know, a tiny recalibration in the air next to me. It's a glance that arrives but then stays one beat too long. You know, the man behind me has decided something. The woman at the next machine has decided something. And you know what? Maybe hers is kind. Maybe she's thinking, oh, I love your hijab. It's so pretty. Maybe it's another thing. I don't know. And I don't know yet. And I never know. But here's what I want y'all to focus on. And that whole exchange, not with one word spoken, I have been seen by, say, let's just say 6 people, you know, read, interpreted, characterized, and depending on the person, who knows what they could be feeling, probably a range of things, admired, pitied, feared, who knows, but the thing is, I have been known by none of them. So let's go back to 'cause I said it was 20 to 12 at the beginning of this visualization, but let's just cast our minds back to 11:35, 25 minutes earlier. I was in the car before, I just turned off the car before I decided to go into the supermarket. I've done something which I don't think I've ever talked about on the podcast before, but I've just said a little dua, which is like a little supplication, like a little prayer. You know, I may have stumbled over my words, which is what ends up happening most of the time, but that's okay. I have a little laugh at myself, and then I just sit in the car for a hot minute, my hands open, not asking for anything, just kind of checking in with Allah, with God, with myself. And that's so interesting because that part of my day has no audience. Nobody on the checkout line will ever see it and nobody will ask. And I think that's what today's episode is all about, the gap between those two things. The surface that everyone very much pays attention to, for whatever, you know, whatever the reason may be, and then the interior that nobody often sees or asks about. And what I want to put forward today, that in 2026, with the kind of world that we're living in, this, the gap between the two is not just annoyance, it's not just microaggressions are tiring, it's a structure, it's doing political work. And the usual script, you know, the awareness raising, the we're just like you, the oh, please see us as humans, was, it's just not built for the year that we're living in. And that's what I want to focus on in this kōrero. If you were here for the last episode about assimilation, we kind of spent the idea talking about the idea that belonging isn't binary. And so for people in society to be demanding a switch, you know, to be like us or to be out, just doesn't cut the mustard anymore. And I kind of want to pick up off of that thread, because if assimilation is a spectrum, then where you stand on it is a position. And the thing about some positions is that people can see you standing there all day from every angle with hella opinions. So this episode is about what it's like to stand somewhere visibly and what that visibility does, you know, to the way that you're treated, to the way that you're allowed to feel, and to the parts of you that never get looked at. I think it's going to be a very meaty cordial today, but just a quick trigger warning or content note, I will be talking about the Christchurch terrorist attacks, anti-Muslim hate incidents, and 9/11, and of course I'll handle it with care, but I understand if you need to skip some sections in this episode. That is totally fair. Look after yourself. You know, you've got agency in this situation. And yeah, you don't, no offense will be taken if you need to skip ahead. Do what is best for you. Perfect. And another thing actually I should mention, not because it's a disclaimer, but I think it's just a very honest thing to say, and I like to be as honest as I possibly can. I'm going to say Muslim woman a lot in this episode. You know, I'm aware that's a community of hundreds of millions of people who are not homogenous, you know, and there is a spectrum of thoughts and beliefs amongst that group, whether it be, you know, on hijab itself, on politics,

But, you know, in my best ability, and I'll try to make this as clear as possible, I'm speaking from my lane, a woman who wears a hijab in Aotearoa in 2026. You know, where I borrow from other people's mahi, I'll tell you whose it is. If I'm where I'm generalizing, feel free to pull me up. But yeah, let's get into it. So let me just start by saying this. Visibility is not recognition. Because it's not. Invisible, which is, you know, not seen, overlooked, skipped, unheard. Visible is seen, findable, in the room. Recognized is known, you know, understood as a particular person with a particular inner life. And most of the conversations about Muslim women, and honestly about most minorities and most marginalized communities, assumes a ladder, which is invisible at the bottom, visible in the middle, and recognized at the top. And so the project kind of becomes get more visibility, more representation, more faces on billboards, you know, more hijabi characters in the Netflix drama. But what I want to say is that's low-key kind of the wrong ladder, because there's a fourth thing, and it's not on the ladder at all. Hypervisible, which is impossible to miss. And the strange, uncomfortable truth is that hypervisibility is not the opposite of invisibility. It's a kind of invisibility of itself. And just think about how it works. You know, when a person is hypervisible, what everyone sees is the signal, which is the hijab, the scarf, the skin, the accent, the name. And the signal is so loud that it drowns out the person. So you are replaced in another person's mind by what you represent. The symbol is so big, it blocks the view. So you can be the most looked at person in the room and the least seen. And I want you to hold on to that, because it's the thesis of everything else that I'm going to say. Hypervisibility is being looked at instead of being seen. And you know what? None of this is new. The people who gave us the language for it were writing a century ago. And what I find humbling is how many of them reached for the same image, the veil. W.E.B. Du Bois, I really hope I said that last name correctly, in The Souls of Black Folk, which was written in 1903, he writes about living behind the veil with a capital V. A line between Black Americans and the white world that sees them. He describes what he calls double consciousness, the sense of always looking at yourself through the eyes of others, measuring your soul by the tape of a world that looks on with amused contempt and pity. Now, I kind of want to sit with the irony for 1 second, because the veil, is what isolates the Black person. It's the wall. And in the discourse about us, the veil is what supposedly isolates the Muslim woman. So the metaphor flips depending on who is looking or who is holding the camera. Then we have, in 1952, France Fanon in the Black Skin, White Masks. There's a famous scene on a train. A little white child sees him and cries out in alarm. And Fanon describes the moment he stops being a person and becomes like a fixed thing, an image, a threat in someone else's mind. He says he is overdetermined from without, meaning before he can even open his mouth, the story has already been written about him by people who've never met him. Anyone who's walked into a meeting and felt the room's assumptions arrive half a second before you did knows exactly what he means. And then kind of skipping from 1952 to 2014, in the book Citizen by Claudia Rankine, again, I really hope I said that correctly, it's written in

in the second person, in you. You are standing in a queue, you're at a party, you're at the doctor, and these small moments happen, and each one is minor, deniable, and the book just lets them accumulate until you can feel what it does to a body to be constantly addressed by other people's assumptions. It's about the exhaustion of being a person who is always silently being responded to as something else. So, you know, three writers, three very different points in time and context, but all kind of land on the same conclusion, which is, you know, the gaze is not neutral. It does something. The gaze, it makes you. And this is, you know, kind of where it starts to get a bit practical. In 1977, a sociologist called Rosabeth Moss Cantor published a study of a corporation, men and women of the corporation, and she described what happens to people who are tokens, who are a small minority in a group, one of a very few in the room. And she highlighted three things. Visibility. The token gets noticed more, and so every move is magnified. Performance. There's just mad performance pressure. Contrast. The majority exaggerates the difference between itself and the token. So you kind of become a reminder of what we are not. And then the last thing is assimilation. The token gets squeezed into a stereotype, a role the group already has a slot for. So, you know, just think about what she's describing. It's not people being rude. It's a mechanism. It's a structure that produces the same outcome, regardless of what anyone's intentions were. And I want to translate it into the language of a workplace or a school or a mosque or even just not a physical space, like an online comment section. When you're the only hijabi in the department, your good day is a credit to your people, but your bad day is a data point about them. You can never just be having a normal human mundane day. And that is the cost, and the cost of that is real. You know, this is definitely what I can relate to. You over prepare, you don't make the offhand joke, you double check the email, you're careful with your tone, because a sharp tone from you isn't, she's having a rough week, it's there like that. And you know, when I say that out loud in a room of progressive people, they nod because they've read this and they've heard, you know, about the exhausting burden of representation. And I want to say, yes, but we need more, you know, because the version where, you know, the version where it's about feelings, but also I want to give you the version where it's about money as well, because it goes deep. In 2016, an economist named Doris, I just know I'm not going to get this last name correct, but I will try my best, Wouchselbaumer, at the University of Linz in Austria, ran an experiment in Germany. She sent nearly 1,500 job applications, identical in qualifications, same quality, same experience, only the name and the photo change. Because in Germany, it's normal to attach a photo to your CV. The applicant with the German name, Sandra Burr, got called back about 19% of the time. The same woman with a Turkish name, Miriam Oztürk, got called back about 13.5% of the time. And Miriam, in a headscarf, 4.2%. So, you know, if you think about that, Miriam, the woman in the hijab, had to send roughly 4.5 times as many applications to get the same number of interviews for more senior jobs, accounting roles. It was closer to 7.5 times. And, you know, the hijab in the photo wasn't a traditional way of wearing the hijab. It was a deliberate modern style, you know, chosen to say, like, I fit in. So, you know, if you think about what that means, the market didn't just see her, it priced her.
before she

said a word before anyone read her CV with care, and an invisible calculation was made, and the calculation said less. Now, hold on to that number, because in a moment I'll tie it to Aotearoa, but I want you to see the pattern. Hypervisibility isn't a feeling. It's a cost assessed in advance, paid by the person who cannot see the invoice. Okay, so let's bring it back home. Let's talk about Aotearoa. And I want to bring in the single most important document I know of on this, and it's not just a think piece, it's a government report. After the 15th of March 2019, after the Christchurch terrorist attack, the Royal Commission of Inquiry into the terrorist attack on the Christchurch mosques did what royal commissions do. It spent 20 months and produced nearly 800 pages. And among its findings is something that, if you read through the lens that we've been building, is almost a perfect case study of hypervisibility. The commission found that the counter-terrorism effort in this country had been concentrated overwhelmingly on the threat of Islamist extremist terrorism. International partner reporting leads from within Aotearoa, resourcing all pointing in one direction. It found that this concentration was inappropriate, partly because it hadn't resulted from any considered system-wide decision. It had just happened, because that's where the eyes already were. And the commission said it was not, on the evidence, what caused the attack to go undetected. And I want to be very accurate about that. The findings were that the individuals, operational security, you know, the legal environment, and the agency's limited capacity were the main reasons he wasn't detected. And Jacinda Ardern, who was Prime Minister at the time, still apologised on behalf of the government for the failings. But here's the line from the report that I can't stop thinking about. The commission noted that Muslim individuals had observed to it that an identifiably Muslim person who behaved the same way as the attacker would likely have been reported. And I think that's important that we sit with that. An identifiably Muslim person acting suspiciously would have been flagged. The community was so watched that, you know, its own people would have been caught. And, you know, meanwhile, the commission heard that when Muslim communities reported concerns about racism and hate crimes and the rise of the far right to police and public agencies, they often felt those concerns weren't taken seriously or followed up. So, you know, here's the shape. Hypervisible to the surveillance state, invisible to the complaints desk, watched and not heard. Those are not two problems. It's the same one. It's the same gaze trained on the same people looking for the one thing it was already looking for. And I think that sentence, watched, not heard, is going to haunt us for the rest of this episode. So who's looking then, if we're talking about this gaze? So we've kind of established that hypervisibility is being looked at instead of seen. So the next question naturally is, well, by whom, and what are they hoping to find? Because the gaze has a history, and once you know it, you start recognizing its handwriting in the weirdest places. You know, start in 1978. Edward Said publishes Orientalism, and his argument, which, you know, I'm trying to compress a very dense book, is that the Orient, as Europe imagined it, was not a place. It was a production, a set of images and stories created by people who held power over the places they were describing and who needed those places to be a certain way, sensual, irrational, backward, in need of management. And no figure got more overlooked in that production than the Muslim woman. Think of the Orientalist paintings, the harems, the baths, the languid figures,
many of them painted by European men from imagination,

because they were never allowed into the rooms they were claiming to reveal. And that's the founding fantasy. The veil as a thing that's hiding something and the viewer's right to see behind it. Every time a stranger asks, but do you have to wear it, with that particular look in their eye, they're standing in a very old line of people who believed they were owed that view. Now, let me give you my favorite historical detail, because it's so tidy, it honestly almost feels fictional. Lord Cromer, Evelyn Baring, the British Consul General in Egypt for about a quarter of a century, from the 1880s. You know, a man of enormous power. And he made speeches condemning the veiling of Egyptian women as a symbol of backwardness and oppression, a reason he suggested that Egypt needed British guidance. And back in England, Cromer was a founding member of the Men's League for opposing women's suffrage. Lordy Lord. The scholar Leila Ahmed, in her 1992 book, Women and Gender in Islam, called this colonial feminism. The use of the language of women's rights abroad as a justification for domination by people who had no intention of extending those rights at home. And, you know, I think she makes a good point, which I think is underrated, that the effect was to make the veil, which had been one garment among many with many meanings, into a battleground. Because if the colonizer attacks it as a sign of backwardness, then defending it becomes, for many, a way of defending the self. The thing hardens because of the stare. You know, and this, which brings me to one of the most extraordinary episodes of the 20th century, and Frantz Fanon wrote about it in an essay called Algeria Unveiled. During the Algeria War of Independence, the French colonial authorities decided that the veil was the key. Their logic, as Fanon reports, it was bluntly strategic. If we want to break Algerian society, we have to win over the women. And in May 1958, in Algiers, there were public unveiling ceremonies with Algerian women brought forward in front of crowds to remove their veils, sometimes by the wives of French officials, as a theatre of liberation. And then the story takes a turn that I think about all the time. The Algerian resistance recruited women, and the same woman moved between veiled and unveiled as the struggle required, unveiled to pass through French checkpoints looking European, veiled to carry weapons beneath the cloth. Fanon describes how the garment in their hands became something purely tactical. So do you see what he's saying? The cloth was never the point. The meaning of the cloth was being manufactured by the stare and by the struggle over who got to decide. The women who actually wore it were the only people in that story who weren't confused about what it was. So, you know, let's fast forward to November 2001, 2 months after September the 11th. Laura Bush delivers the weekly presidential radio address, the first time a first lady has done it, and she says that the fight against terrorism is also a fight for the rights and dignity of women. The plight of women in Afghanistan was invoked, and it was a real plight, and it became part of the case for the war. Now, the literary theorist Gayatri Spivak had already named this pattern. In 1988, in a line that's been quoted to death for good reason, the colonial project as white men saving brown women from brown men. And the anthropologist Laila Abu Lakhod, who had spent her life working with women
in the Muslim world, wrote a piece in 2002, and then

a whole book in 2013, Do Muslim Women Need Saving? Her argument isn't that nothing's wrong. It's that the obsession with the veil, you know, what's under the burqa, crowds out every other question. Questions about history, about the decades of war and the Cold War politics that armed some of the very groups that later oppressed women, about what the women themselves said they wanted, you know, health clinics and schools and jobs and safety. She points out that for many Afghan women, the burqa was not a symbol of anything we'd recognise. It was, in the phrase of one scholar, a kind of, you know, portable seclusion, a way of moving through public space while keeping, you know, the respectability that made movement possible. She compares it to us putting on a coat when we leave the house, you know. It's cold outside, we put a coat, keep ourselves warm. And then she asks something that I think is the question underneath this whole episode. Before we decide to rescue someone, shouldn't we ask, you know, if they want to be rescued by us in this way from this thing? Now, you'd think we'd moved on, but we haven't. We've just become more sophisticated about the vocabulary. It's 2004 in France. The law banning conspicuous religious symbols in public schools. It never names the hijab, but everyone knows. The historian Joan Scott wrote a whole book on it, The Politics of the Veil, and one of her key insights is that the hijab became, for the French Republic, a symbol of failed assimilation, proof that someone had not made the switch, which, if you remember from our last episode, you know, is the logic of assimilation as a switch in its purest form. You know, flip it or you're out. And here's what's happening right now. In December 2025, Austria's parliament passed a law banning hijabs in schools for girls under 14. It came into force on the 1st of September this year, which was about a month ago. And, you know, the text avoids saying Muslim, but it prohibits any head covering that covers the hair in line with Islamic traditions. The government says about 12,000 girls are affected. Parents can be fined between 150 to 800 euros, and teachers are obliged to ask a child to take it off. Which is insane. Just think about that image. A teacher who was a state employee asking, you know, probably like a 12-year-old to remove her hijab in the name of her freedom. Which, the reason why I just sighed like that is because I can remember being, especially when I first started wearing hijab, which I must have been around that age, actually, 12, maybe a little bit younger, like 10. But I remember I wanted to, like, I asked my parents, like, can I wear the hijab? I think I'm ready now. And all the questions that I got about, was I being forced, and like people just being like, you're free, you know, you live here in New Zealand, you could just take it off. Lord. Now, I want to be honest here, because again, I think being honest is the best thing that you can do. And the honest version is, you know, more interesting than the slogan. The Austrian government pointed to real cases of girls being pressured, and some reports say pressured in both directions to wear it and to remove it. And so, you know, coercion over girls' clothing is real in some families. Pretending otherwise would be dishonest, and it would abandon, you know, the girls who need support. But the question is a ban the tool? This is the second time Austria has tried. The first version for under-10s was struck down by Constitutional Court in 2020 as discriminatory because it singled out Muslims. This time, only the Greens voted against it. A women's rights organisation in Austria said it sends girls the message that decisions are made about their bodies, you know, and this is legitimate.

And here's the line in the critiques that I keep returning to. A girl who wants to wear it of her own conviction now can't. You know, the state's answer to someone might be forcing her is to force it. You know, so same gaze, different context, but from Algiers unveilings to Vienna, the structure is the same. She is an object whose clothing is a matter for others to settle. Now, I'm going to do something uncomfortable because I said at the start, this is going to be a little bit uncomfortable. Everything I've described so far is the suspecting gaze and the saving gaze. Easy to condemn. But then here's a third one, the celebratory gaze. And it sounds like, and I've definitely, you know, had this said to me, and it sounds like, you're so brave. I really admire your strength. You're such an inspiration. Tell me your journey. I love your, you know, scarf. It's so colorful. You know, I did World Hijab Day once. It was an eye opener. And I want to be really careful here because a lot of these actually come from kindness. And, you know, as I said before, I've had people say this to me and I always, and you know, it's been well received and it has warmed my heart. But I want to get deeper than just feelings. I want to talk about what's structurally going on. You know, when someone calls me brave for walking down the street in a hijab, they've told me that they've understood my life as a daily act of courage, which means they understand it as a performance in front of them. I'm not a person living, I'm a person enduring. I am being cast again in a role, but, you know, I gotta admit, this one's a bit more flattering. And even the tell me your journey, it assumes that I have a journey, you know, that my faith is a narrative with a before and an after and a struggle and a resolution and available on request. You know, some days, girl, it's not a journey. It's just a Tuesday, okay? It's just a Tuesday. I'm at Pack and Save. I'm just trying to get my things for a cute little lunch. That's all. And, you know, the scholar Fatima Mernissi has a wonderful way of turning the mirror around. In her book, which, you know what, I'm not even going to try pronounce it because I know that I'm not going to get it right. But the word, which I'll spell, S-C-H-E-H-E-R-A-Z-A-D-E, I don't know how you say that, goes west. She tells a story of walking into a department store in the US and being told essentially that she couldn't buy a skirt because she was too large. There was only a size 6. She says, this is a Western harem, an invisible veil made of sizing and cultural norms that tells women how big they're allowed to be. You know, she isn't saying those two things are the same. She's saying the Western woman is also being looked at and we should be wary of any gaze that thinks it's the only one that's free. It's a good question to ask yourself if you're feeling sorry for a hijabi. Who's looking at you and what are they hoping to find? Now, I have to talk about this because this, you know, is right here in our backyard, which is the Aotearoa's version of the celebrating gaze. You know, after the Christchurch terrorist attack, thousands of women here in Aotearoa wore hijabs in solidarity. You know, I think there was a hashtag, hashtag headscarf for harmony, and Prime Minister Jacinda Ardern wore one. The Adhan, which is like the call for prayer, was broadcast on national radio. You know, there was a lot of they are us. And, you know, I can't speak for all Muslim women here in Aotearoa, but I can speak for myself. I did feel held by it. It was really heartwarming and it was really sweet. I don't want to be cynical about that. I don't think it was fake. You know, for some women, the sight of non-Muslim women wearing a hijab made it, you know, safer to walk out the door. And I don't think that's not nothing. But I also want to hold on to something else. You know, scholars have asked,

of the World Hijab Day phenomenon, a question that's pretty blunt and fair. Solidarity with which Muslim woman? The one who's afraid of being seen, or the one who's being

0: Library. Also, October the 14th is Reading Aloud. Pop in on your way home from work or come along, relax and unwind and listen as our readers read aloud to you from a range of classic and contemporary literature. During each session, you will hear a couple of excerpts from books that have stood the test of time. Connect with tales that you have always meant to read. Rediscover the joy of being read to. Excerpts for October are Persuasion by Jane Austen and I Know Why the Caged Bird Sings by Maya Angelou. That is free on Wednesday, October the 14th at 5:30 in the evening on the ground floor of the City Library. Okay, now I'm going to play a track from Mississippi John Hurt.
1: Can a man see me?

That was Mississippi John Hurt for his track Rich Woman Blues. It's from a CD called Blues Cafe Present Blues with Mississippi John Hurt. That's in a blues collection. All right, another round of notices. On October the 15th, the CD Group, a music appreciation group at City Library. Do you have a passion for listening to music and want to see it and want to share it with others? Drawing from the music in the library's collection of CDs, you're invited to choose a track to play and discuss what you love about it, from country to classical, blues to boogie, New Zealand to Nigeria. All are appreciated. Limited numbers, so as to keep this conducted to sharing. 3 to 10, the third first day of the month, which is the 14th of October, from 5:30 to 6:30 in the evening on the second floor of the City Library. Also on October the 15th is Inked Interludes,

the Graphic Novel Book Group at South Dunedin Community Library. A monthly gathering with other enthusiasts of graphic novels and manga. Join in an informal discussion, sharing and listening to what people are currently reading, whether it be old or new. Find inspiration or author recommendations. It's for adults and teens 16 plus, free, on the third Thursday of the month, which is October the 15th, from 6 to 7 in the evening, South Dunedin Community Library. Also, on October the 16th, is STEAM stamp making at South Dunedin Community Library. Create your own foam stamps using our laser etcher at Te Wahi Awaha. 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Will help turn them into stamps using recycled materials. Bottle caps and jar lids provided, or feel free to bring your own. Take your stamp home while also contributing to the library collection. Free on Friday from 3 o'clock to 4 in the afternoon, ages 4 up. South Dunedin Community Library. Alright, and I'll play a track now from Brian Eno.

That was Decline and Fall by Brian Eno from the album Brian Eno Film Music 1976-2020. Right, and I'll leave on to the final track that I'll play, and it's King Crimson, Lark's Tongue and Aspic Part 2. It's on their album called Lark's Tongue and Aspic.

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Made it run, made it race against time. Once I built a railroad, now it's done.

0: listening to ORFM Dunedin. It's 12 o'clock. Time for BBC World to take you through the night until 7am, when we join Jeff for the latest on what's happening in Dunedin, local interviews and great music on the awesome morning show.
1: Hello, I'm James Reynolds. Welcome to BBC Conversations. The president of Cornell University says the institution must do better after a woman alleged that she was drugged and raped by a group of men at a fraternity or frat house. The case has highlighted concerns around campus culture. It's raised questions about what goes on behind the doors of these all-male social organisations. Our guests share frat house experiences of initiation rituals, secrecy, drug and alcohol use, as well as attitudes to women.
2: If there's 10 guys in a room and maybe 9 of them are joking and, you know, ha ha ha, that's okay. And then, but there's one guy who isn't joking. And you, when you're in that room, you can't tell the difference. That's the type of culture that could have perpetuated something severe happening.
1: That's after the latest news.
3: BBC News with Govinda Gill. Several countries have warned of a dangerous escalation after 12 people were killed and hundreds wounded in a Houthi missile attack on the main airport in the Saudi capital, Riyadh. Many have expressed solidarity with Saudi Arabia and have called on the Yemeni group to stop attacking civilian targets. John Donison is in Jerusalem.
4: It's another dangerous moment in a region that is already fraught with tension and conflict. So we've seen those pictures from the airport, clearly a lot of damage inside the terminal, large plumes of smoke rising above the building, and reports that the hospitals in the capital have been overwhelmed just by the sheer number of people injured, more than 300. Now, the conflict in Yemen has been going on for more than a decade, but in recent weeks, the Houthis have stepped up their attacks directly on Saudi Arabian soil, and that, I think, is all tied into the broader conflict that the United States and Israel have with Iran.
3: More than 100 people have died and dozens are missing after a boat carrying migrants sank off the coast of Djibouti. Richard Kugowe reports from Nairobi.
5: The boat was carrying around 350 people from Djibouti to Yemen when it capsized shortly after setting off near the northern town of Obok. Around 80 people were rescued, all Ethiopians. All search teams are looking for more than 100 others still unaccounted for. The route across the Bab El Mandeb Strait is one of the busiest migrant crossings in the region, used by thousands of people from the Horn of Africa, hoping to reach the Gulf through Yemen, even while war rages there. The passage has also been busy the other way lately, with thousands of Yemeni refugees fleeing a lightning Houthi offensive which sees several coastal cities.
3: President Zelensky says Ukraine is ready to stop striking Russian oil refineries if Russia stops hitting Ukrainian energy infrastructure. But he said he didn't believe Vladimir Putin wanted to do this. The Ukrainian president is under renewed pressure from Donald Trump after Washington eased sanctions on Russian diesel. Mr. Zelensky insisted any de-escalation had to be reciprocal and backed by real guarantees. Here's Joe Inwood.
6: If President Trump were out of, you know, a fit of pique to say, we're not going to sell you weapons anymore, I mean, there's no suggestion of that at this point, but that's the sort of thing that would be very, very serious indeed. So I think

0: the Ukrainians are going to be viewing this as something that they want to try and dial down the anger on. Because I think yesterday it was interesting listening to President Zelensky's reaction to the news that Donald Trump was going to be buying Russian diesel. He sounded like a cold rage there. And you wonder if he might have reacted in that rage and now will be trying to dial it back slightly, because the relations with President Trump have been improving and they've gone back many steps, I think.
1: World News from the BBC. Poland Interior Ministry is holding an emergency meeting after what it said were possible assassination attempts against the Prime Minister and Defence Minister. Officials will be meeting secret services later today. The announcement comes as authorities in Poland have been on high alert following a wave of violence in schools that resulted in the death of a school caretaker on Thursday. Nepali officials say they've rescued 49 people from areas impacted by a flash flood, which has washed away bridges and damaged a hydropower facility. Local residents on the banks of the Budhi Gandaki River in central Nepal are being told to leave for safety. Filanandra Dahal is in Kathmandu.
2: Officials say their efforts are focused on rescuing people, and as yet, they don't have a full picture of the scale of the damage. So far, there are no reports of human casualties, despite large structures including hydropower buildings, bridges and homes being washed away. Dramatic footage showed the moment water, mud and debris rushed down the Budhi Gandaki River this morning. The images have been a fearful reminder of devastating floods that occurred along the Nepal-China border a month and a half ago.
1: A South Korean container ship's returned from its trial voyage to Europe via the Arctic as officials hope to turn the port of Busan into a maritime hub for the fledgling Northern Sea Route. The Pan-Star Akro made the journey in 10 days shorter time than going via the Suez Canal in the conflict-hit Middle East. Pope Leo says he's to undergo surgery after his doctors detected what he called a very early stage nodule in his lung. Leo, who's 71, said it was found during a routine checkup and appeared to be well contained. Recovery from surgery is expected to take around a week. He thanked people for their prayers. That's the latest world news from the BBC.
3: Hello, I'm James Reynolds. This time in BBC Conversations, we're bringing people together to share their experiences of frat house culture at US universities. In September, a woman identified anonymously as Jane Doe filed a civil lawsuit against Cornell University. She alleged that in 2024, she was drugged and raped by several men, which they deny. She's also alleged that the prestigious university failed to protect her and failed to adequately punish the men involved. The case is now being reinvestigated by New York state prosecutors, but it's led to angry protests and highlighted concerns at universities across the US about drink, drugs, and consent. We spoke to Mia, a student at another US university.
4: Almost every woman I know has experienced in some form a bit of it. Unwanted sexual advances, feeling sort of preyed upon, feeling unsafe. In the party scene, this is pretty common. Also sort of predatory behavior from organizations around, organizations like bars. There is a bar that is notorious in the university that I go to for like drugging women. It's sort of a known thing, but I don't think anyone's filed a police report. I don't think anyone's brought that to the attention of the PD, or if they have, they haven't been convicted because I've still, or charged with anything because I still hear stories about it. But I do think it is a kind of a ubiquitous experience to feel a sense of discomfort, at least at some point.
3: The Cornell case centers on events at a fraternity or frat house. Fraternities are all-male social organizations. You may have seen them in films set in US universities. Named with Greek letters, they're often based in large houses run by the students themselves. Frat houses are where the students live, study, and socialize. Many are known for their parties. But they're also controversial. They've been criticized for elitism and for dangerous initiation rituals, referred to as hazing. For our conversation this week, we're going to focus on the culture of these frat houses. We brought together Mikey, the former president of a frat house. He graduated in 2007. And Matthew, who works with fraternities on a college

0: campus. I asked Mikey what the initiations into frat houses involved and whether or not he felt that they contributed to a negative culture.
1: Oh, yes. I mean, so as part of the initiation or the pledging rituals, there was a lot of hazing, and that culture, I think there's some schools have really come down, and some chapters of and fraternities have really come down on that type of a culture where you're forcing young boys to do things that you wouldn't really want to repeat in public. And I went through that. I was consenting to participate in these type of hazing rituals because of the respect that I had for the fraternity organization at that time. And I thought that that was something that was important to go through so that I would be accepted by the older members of the fraternity.
2: Such as?
1: I'm going to decline to answer that, if that's okay. It's, I don't want to call anyone out or high level would have been a lot of forced drinking to get guys into a state of like severe inebriation. And if you weren't participating, then you would be disciplined or punished for not engaging in that type of like drinking culture. Otherwise you might have had to, we played pranks on some of the sorority houses, so pranking some of the girls, and I did some things that I'm certainly not proud of. And you might have events taking place in strip clubs. I heard stories from other houses where, you know, guys would be locked in an enclosed space, perhaps a very small enclosed space with nothing but a diaper and some beer. And you just have to like ride out the night. It was like things like that, that were type of like extreme hazing examples. There's much worse stories out there. Like, I don't think we did anything illegal, but that's certainly out there. Maybe Matthew can speak more about this. I don't know if you've heard things more recently. My stories come from 20 years ago. So I'm not sure how, that culture has improved or if that's gotten worse.
3: First of all, I really appreciate you, Mikey, being willing to speak on your experience. To even hear, right, the pause, hesitation, just to speak on it, I think it just really shows, honestly, how just impactful the experience to even get into a fraternity can be. And it can be impactful for many reasons, but it can also really be impactful for a lot of negative reasons, right? It can be impactful for just that having to go through that experience and not even being wanting to speak on it. I just can understand the want to, or just, yeah, just the impact, the negative impact it can have to even go through that experience to the point where years later you not wanting to speak on it. I can definitely understand just the negative impact that a lot of these students go through and how that can be, can just leave just an impact on who they are. And
1: you know, I mean, absolutely. I mean, the thing, like, I personally came out of that experience was just like, okay, well, that was crazy. And I don't think I carry any scars myself, but like, I remember there were guys that got really upset, and we had to pull them aside and be like, it's okay. We're just joking, like that kind of thing. But like, but there's absolutely guys who are probably maybe not at my chapter, but elsewhere, but like, or maybe at my chapter, I don't really know, but they might've been severely traumatized by some of the events that like those type of hazing rituals. Then you kind of go through it together, and then you have this like kind of bond of secrecy that helps to keep the brotherhood together. And, you know, I don't, that's pretty, yeah, it's not, it's, I wouldn't want my son to go through it. So
3: Yeah. And even this, like, this culture of secrecy and not speaking up, fraternity brothers are learning early on, hey, let's keep this a secret. Let's not spread this. Mm-hmm. Let's engage in behaviors that we may not actually want to do, or engage in behaviors that are so harmful, but we're not going to tell anyone. And so they're already being trained to

0: you know, keep stuff inside and not express and not say no. So I just think that contributes to why there are many, the unfortunate reality that there are many just fraternity members that engage in these behaviors. And then they have learned that, hey, it's okay because no one's going to know anyway.
1: Yeah, I think you're absolutely right. I mean, think when you're 18 years old and you're seeing an event that's just like a like hazing type event that carries a lot of alcohol, and maybe there's some extreme stuff happening in that room. And then 2 weeks later in the next room over, there's some extreme stuff happening. And now there happens to be a woman involved, and you're young and you're intoxicated the entire time. And maybe you're not able to adequately tell the difference because you haven't been, you know, some part of you, some things might be wrong, but you stop short of stopping it because of that culture.
0: Yeah. The prioritization of secrecy, I think fraternities to just keep things to themselves. I think that culture kind of creates that experience that, well, no one else will ever know, or my brothers will make sure that I'm kept safe if I do engage in this behavior that is life-threatening, is harmful, is literally doing harm to other people or even themselves. So yeah, I just think that the culture around secrecy and not having to check other people and not having to call out others is what creates these horrific dynamics.
1: I think you're absolutely right. And I think unfortunately it can extend beyond the college campus and into adulthood, where you might have men in their 20s or 30s or 40s will like be sitting in a room and some guy will say something that's just really not okay. And I've been in those rooms, and unfortunately I didn't say anything and nobody around me said anything either. I remember I clocked it and I was like, that guy's messed up. I don't want to be around that guy. But I didn't call him out in the room, because I don't know, I guess I lacked the language and I lacked the courage. And that is, I think, the work that we need to do as more mature, conscious men to instill these types of values into younger men and younger boys, whether they're in a fraternity or not, to say that never abandon yourself for the chance to fit into a group, because you will regret it later. And I think that's like to Matthew, that's the type of work that you're doing. And I think that's incredible.
2: Mikey and Matthew, and we'll pick up with them for the second part of our conversation in just a moment. I'm James Reynolds. You're listening to BBC Conversations from the BBC World Service. With investigations ongoing into the allegations made at Cornell, we can't talk specifically about that case. But I wanted to understand from Mikey and from Matthew a bit more about how frat houses operate and the sorts of safeguards they have in place around consent, alcohol, and drugs.
1: There are members of fraternity houses that care very deeply about what happens in the house, what things that are and are not allowed. For example, we had a strict no drug policy. So that would have been part of my remit to make sure that guys were acting in accordance to what we felt were with the highest values of our particular fraternity.
2: And Mikey, going back to your days as a student, what was the culture that you saw there? And were there any episodes that you saw that, looking back, you think maybe you should have said something?
1: To answer your question directly, no, I didn't have anything specific that was so outrageous that I would have needed to say something or put a stop to anything that was immediately happening with any type of, that was so serious that had like that type of urgency. But what I would say is that when you have a group of what I'll call like immature men, there was a lot of kind of jokes, and I mean, nobody was making outright kind of sexual assault jokes or rape jokes, but we did make a lot of jokes around things that were objectifying to women or perhaps demeaning to women. And those are the things that I, you know, having grown up, looking back, realized that's like, I knew that if I was engaging in that type of humor, that I knew that I was joking, and I knew that, and I thought I knew that my friends were joking, but in hindsight, I really didn't. That was the type of humor that creates a culture where if there's 10 guys in a room and maybe

0: 9 of them are joking and, you know, ha ha ha, that's okay. And then, but there's one guy who isn't joking. And you, when you're in that room, you can't tell the difference. That's the type of culture that could have perpetuated something severe happening. I would love to think that the guys that I went to school with and I was in my house with, like, they would never have done anything like that, and probably wouldn't have. But it's like the guys that were coming up who are younger than us that perhaps I didn't know as well as I was graduating, and they were entering and they were looking up and we're making these types of jokes, and they start to think that some things that really are not okay might be okay because we're joking about it. And that's the type of events that are like upstream from severe events happening. And that's the part that we as men today can help to try and shape in a way that's a direction that is more helpful for women. Because I think that's the thing, that it takes courage to try and call that out, to call that behavior out within a friend group, because it could lead to your ostracization. But that's the type of thing that we as men, I think today, and, you know, me especially, former fraternity members, to stand up and say, if you're seeing that type of joke, if you're seeing that type of humor, and you're not saying something, then you are potentially enabling a severe event happening down the line. And it's worth you being uncomfortable in a room for 5 seconds to help to prevent something like that from happening.
1: Mikey, of course, you're recalling the events of your own university life, which are many years ago. And Matthew, I want to bring you in because you are speaking to today's students right now as they all grapple with some of the issues that everyone in America has been debating. When you speak to male students at university, Matthew, what do you talk to them about?
2: Right. When I speak to male students on campuses today, I speak with them about mental wellness, and even to even get buy-in for some of the male students, calling it mental fitness, because in today's society, men are still learning that mental health is important. They're still learning that it is important to have the conversations around emotional wellness, checking in on themselves, checking in on, you know, their brothers and their fraternities. And so I'm talking a lot about just how folks are doing every day, how folks are taking care of themselves, but also having the real conversations around consent and what that looks like and what it is not, and how it is very normalized, unfortunately, for men to engage in rape culture, and how they speak to their brothers, how they speak to women, how they are not asking enough questions, how they are not checking in enough when it comes to engaging in sex with other folks. And so we're having a lot of conversations around checking in on themselves. We're having conversations around how to effectively check in with others and how to prevent harm, how to stop other folks from doing harm to others, and the importance of making sure that consent is given enthusiastically, making sure that consent is an ongoing conversation, and making sure that they are not perpetuating harm, that the realities that a lot of men do perpetuate because of the lack of emotional wellness, that it is, you know, a lot of men are taught that it's not okay, that you're not supposed to talk about your feelings. So we're checking in around mental wellness, mental fitness, and the importance of consent.
1: Someone listening might think, why on earth do people need to be told? Surely every sane thinking adult human being knows exactly what consent is, what right is, what wrong is. And if they're having to be told, isn't there a much wider problem?
2: I agree. I definitely agree that people in 2026 definitely understand what consent is. At the same time, though, the reality is that not everyone has the same level of knowledge. Not everyone even has the same access. Some people may have never, coming into a college campus, depending on their upbringing, may have never talked about sex, may have never even engaged in sex, may have never had some of these conversations. And so, yeah, the wider problem is, one, men are choosing, right, not to have the conversations out of feeling as if it creates distance between them and what it means to be a man. They believe that it makes a sexual experience less fun or less thrilling or less just wanting to have that experience. And I do

0: think and believe then we need to be educating men on how to not harm women very early on. We need to be having these conversations around consent very, very early with men, with boys, right? Just understanding the importance of not touching people without permission. So I will say it's a yes and. It's yes that a lot of men do know. A lot of men do know what consent is. And I think the reality is that a lot of men choose not to actually do the actual work that is involved in obtaining consent because they may want to fit in. You know, they want to fit in with their bros and engage in the inappropriate conversations or the inappropriate actions in order to prove to themselves that they are a man or whatever they've learned to be what a man is. Instead of obtaining that consent, instead of actually wanting to prevent harm, they did the opposite. And so it's an education problem, but also it is just in general, instead of men wanting to prevent harm, they want to fit in. They want to seem cool. They want to be that guy on campus.
1: And on that point, Mikey, let's go back to your experiences at university, that point about wanting to fit in, wanting to be the cool guy on campus. Did you see that in any of the people you knew?
2: Of course. Everybody wanted to be the cool guy on campus. Yes. And, you know, the other thing that happens within fraternity culture or Greek culture, as it's called in the US, is that, and it's called Greek culture because of the Greek letters that are associated with each fraternity house. But there was also a deep rivalry with the other fraternities. And then the sororities, the female houses, they had their own rivalries as well. So we were all trying to like outdo each other in terms of coolness or like the best parties, all of that stuff. You know, that doesn't necessarily have to mean that in order to be cool that you need to engage in sexual assault. That wasn't something that was outright in the open, things like that. But in terms of that desire to fit in and to be cool, that was absolutely there. And Matthew, I want to give you comments on some of the work that you're doing, because I think that teaching young boys mental wellness, mental fitness, emotional regulation is absolutely crucial. And that's the work I do today. And I do that with men. And I'm talking to men who are 40 plus years old, who've never talked about their mental health, and they don't know how to emotionally regulate. And this type of stuff has to start happening much, much earlier. So, you know, we just want to shout out to you, Matthew, for starting to do that work in boys rather than men. Because by the time they get to me, I'm a men's coach. And by the time they get to me, there's already been 20 years of damage.
1: Knowing what you both know now, if there are future generations of your respective families, would you want them to join fraternities?
0: I was a college athlete, so that's the closest thing that I would have ever came to a fraternity. And personally, I'd be okay if future generations did not join a fraternity. I think there is space for folks to get community, get culture, and find folks with similar likings outside of fraternities. Unfortunately, I do think that the reality is that a lot of fraternities are not safe spaces for folks. And so I personally would be okay with future generations not joining a fraternity for me personally. And also because I was never in one, so I don't really have any special connection to them, right? So for me personally, it's a no. But at the same time, you know, if they choose to explore that, just having the real honest conversations around what that entails. But ultimately, I would say no.
2: For me, I do want to preface that, like, these events create these types of conversations, but like not every fraternity member is a bad guy. That having been said, I now work actively in men's work, and I work with men to help to, you know, help them understand to regulate their emotions and to become more conscious and in their approach to masculinity and how it affects themselves and the people around them. So for my future generations, for my son, the fraternity culture is the opposite. It is a very unconscious, immature, masculine culture. And that is against my values today. So it's not something that I would have anyone in my family join. I would strongly encourage them not to. And to Matthew's point, there's many things on campus where you can find like-minded people and create a culture and even brotherhood around sports or around different types of clubs. And those experiences are all there. What I think folks outside the US probably don't always understand is these institutions will probably continue even at, there could be 3 or 4 or 5 more events like this, and they will probably continue. And the reason is when you're entering college in the US, you might be 17, 18 years old, and you don't have access to alcohol because the drinking age is 21. But if you join a fraternity,

0: fraternity house, now your fraternity brothers who are older can buy you beer. And that is I probably one of the number one drivers for these institutions to continue to thrive, because young people just want access to alcohol on campus.
1: Matthew and Mikey, our thanks to them for sharing their experiences and insight. I'm James Reynolds. 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
8: Homeboy Industries in Los Angeles is the largest gang rehabilitation charity in the world. It was set up by a Jesuit priest, Father Gregory Boyle, who was burying so many teenage boys killed in gang violence, he had to do something. I'm Dr. Gwen Adsett, a forensic psychiatrist, and for assignment, I visited Homeboy Industries to find out how he persuaded the men of violence to put down their guns.
9: BBC News with Govinda Gill. Several countries have warned of a dangerous escalation after a Houthi missile attack killed 12 people and injured hundreds at Riyadh International Airport. Many have expressed solidarity with Saudi Arabia and have called on the Yemeni movement to stop attacking civilian targets. More than 100 people have died and dozens are missing after a boat carrying migrants to Yemen sank off the coast of Djibouti. 15 children are among the dead. Despite the war, Yemen remains a common stop on the migration route to the Middle East. President Zelensky says Ukraine is ready to end attacks on Russian oil refineries if Russia stops hitting its energy infrastructure. Mr. Zelensky is under pressure from President Trump after he eased sanctions on Russian diesel. Poland's Interior Ministry is holding an emergency meeting after discovering suspected attempts to assassinate Prime Minister Donald Tusk and his defence minister. They said police had received credible information. Officials in Nepal say they've rescued 49 people after a flash flood that has washed away bridges and damaged a hydropower facility. 5 people are missing. President Zardari of Pakistan has declared a state of emergency in Khyber Pakhtunkhwa province. He accused the local government, led by the party of the imprisoned former Prime Minister Imran Khan, of being unable to fight Islamist militancy. A South Korean container ship returned from its trial voyage to Europe via the Arctic. The journey was 10 days shorter than going via the Suez Canal in the conflict-hit Middle East. Pope Leo says he's to undergo surgery after his doctors detected what he called a very early stage nodule in his lung. He said it was found during a routine checkup and appeared to be well contained. BBC News.
8: Welcome to Assignment on the BBC World Service. I'm Dr. Gwen Adsett, a psychiatrist who's worked with violent men for over 30 years.
10: We got a few birthdays. We got Anthony Trapano and Alton Curry.
11: Happy birthday to you.
8: This is the sound of rehabilitation. These were violent, hard men who terrorized their local communities. Now they sing happy birthday to each other. I'm in Los Angeles at Homeboy Industries, the largest gang rehabilitation charity in the world. The foyer is packed with former gang members, mainly Latino men, as the day's schedule is announced with words of encouragement.
12: Homeboy Industries provides hope, training, and support for formerly gang-involved and previously incarcerated

0: allowing them to redirect their lives and become contributing members of our community.
1: The atmosphere is warm and welcoming. As a psychiatrist who spent a lifetime working with violence perpetrators, I'm curious about why this charity seems to get so many things right. And could there be lessons for us?
2: And that's what we do.
3: You already know, and we bring you with a lot of love.
1: Amid the current turbulence of the world right now, this is a rare thing, a good news story, but it was born out of tragedy.
4: The violence was it was like a war zone. I had my house shot up 3 different times. I had guys try to come into the house, try to kill me inside. And they left me for dead. I was just 14 years old.
5: We had 1,000 gang-related homicides. Shootings all the time. So that was the beginning of what we would call the decade of death. And once I buried 8 kids in a 3-week period.
1: That's Father Gregory Boyle. In 1988, he was a newly appointed Jesuit priest at the Dolores Mission in the poorest parish in Los Angeles. As he buried those teenage boys, he knew he had to try to help reduce the horrific levels of gang-related violence where he lived. That meant doing something which wasn't just unheard of, but also deeply taboo. He was going to try and help those responsible for the violence to stop and rebuild their lives.
5: The lowest rung on the totem pole was the gang member.
1: He remembers that helping these people was met with incredulity and hostility.
5: When I first arrived, I was just sitting in my office waiting for somebody to come in and ask for anything, help. But then I said, well, I'm just not going to sit here anymore. So I walked out and I started to walk around. As soon as I turned the corner, I just left the church property. There was a LAPD car, police officers, and one of them said, can I help you with something? You know, because I'm a white man in the projects, which means I'm looking for crack cocaine. And then he said, what are you doing here? And I said, well, I'm the new priest, and I'm walking in my parish. And he said, I don't recommend it. And I thought, wow, what an odd thing to say. So thank God I ignored him.
1: After persuading some nuns to give up their spaces in a local building, he set up Homeboy Industries, a charity aimed at turning the lives of gang members around. Initially, it would offer training and help with finding work. At first, people like Ubaldo Cervantes, who we heard was left for dead at 14 years old, were deeply suspicious. Ubaldo lived the gang life and was found guilty of murder and attempted murder. He ended up with a sentence of 80 years to life.
4: I see this white dude with black beard. I'm like, all right. I'm just glancing at him because you don't see that many white dudes around East LA, so it's like, all right. And he comes over, he introduces himself, yeah, I'm Father Greg. He goes, hey, come in. And I was like, and that's when I said something. I'm like, no, I'm okay right now. He goes, all right. Well, you're welcome whenever you want. Come in. And I walked away. I wish I would have walked past that threshold at one time. But here we are. I paroled in 2022 of June 20.
1: How long had you been inside?
4: I had paroled after 23 and a half years.
5: The first 10 years of Homeboy was death threats, bomb threats, and hate mail, but never from gang members because we always represented hope for them. But then the ones who demonized gang members were mainly law enforcement. Most of our hate mail came from law enforcement.
1: Really?
5: I'm a sheriff and I hate you. You're part of the problem.
1: Wow.
5: Yeah, which is kind of, people don't get that now. Gang member was the enemy and you're fraternizing with the enemy.
1: Oh, okay.
5: That helped me out a lot, actually, that I was so reviled by local law enforcement, because then they knew that, wow, the cops hate this priest because he's helping us. And then it really worked in my favor in terms of

0: trust and confidence with gang members.
1: Word began to get out, and slowly more and more ex-gang members came. Today, it helps more than 8,000

0: attack. And I think it's clear that President Trump has his own set of calculations. He had his own calculations for starting this war in the first place, and he has his own calculations for how he decides to engage in the event that the Saudis ask for help, which they clearly have. And it's not based on any kind of rational or level-headed assessment of risks and opportunities. It's just based on his whims at a given moment.
1: Right. Well, I mean, that makes it almost impossible for other countries to deal with the United States then, doesn't it? And I mean, in terms of Saudi Arabia, it's having real problems in exporting its oil now because of what's happened in the Strait of Hormuz. And also, as you say, in the Red Sea as well now because of the Houthi action. Ultimately, that is going to drive up prices everywhere, isn't it? And that is a great concern for Mr. Trump himself.
0: Yeah, absolutely. It's one of the strange things about this war and his approach to it in recent weeks, which is he's teased the possibility of resuming the conflict after the midterm elections in the United States in a couple of weeks, which has always seemed strange to me since this war was significant enough national security concern in the United States to launch in the first place. It's odd to say that it's still okay to delay it by a couple of weeks just to accommodate domestic political concerns. And frankly, delaying a resumed conflict for a couple of weeks isn't really going to have an impact on fuel prices in the United States. So even that approach isn't going to work. And in the meantime, you know, these Gulf oil exporters are having trouble getting their products to customers. It's driving up prices globally. It's destabilizing global energy markets in a way that's really unsustainable.
1: Very good to get your take on that. Michael Ratney there joining us live. He's a former US ambassador to Saudi Arabia under President Joe Biden. I'm just seeing reports coming in here from the Reuters news agency saying that Russia says it condemns the attack on Riyadh airport. We'll see if we get more details on that. Now, the 90s stand out as a kind of golden decade for British culture. Now 30 years on, there's no shortage of 90s nostalgia, even amongst people who weren't alive during that time. The Tate Britain Art Museum here in London has just opened an exhibition to examine the Cool Britannia period, as it was called, curated by Edward Enningful, OBE, former editor-in-chief of British Vogue. Eve Webster headed to the exhibition to find out more.
2: Let's walk into the 90s.
3: From the Tate Britain's latest exhibition, it's clear that London in the 90s was a time for working hard and partying even harder. Finka Peterson was a documentarian of the decade's rave scene, where people would meet in fields, abandoned warehouses, and have spontaneous dance parties which could last for days.
2: I came to London at the age of 17, and that was made possible by the squatting scene. So I found somewhere to live and didn't have to think immediately about getting a very well-paid job. So I had time to explore the culture of London and discovered initially dub reggae gigs, actually. Walking into rooms with huge speaker stacks and bass line hitting your chest. But then I heard about these raves that were starting to happen, and I was slightly scared to go to one at first, but I went and loved it. My experience of the rave scene was much more about community and creativity and people getting together.
4: While the 90s is a period...
3: Tate curator Jesse Vaughan thinks nostalgia for these unguarded, unsurveyed, analogue moments is what draws people to the period.
4: It really was the last time that there was this moment of real immersion or anonymity. There was no phones capturing nights out. And then from a younger generation, I think it's trying to imagine what life would be like pre-digital communication. There's some kind of romance.
5: Soho in the 90s was not what you see today. It was not commercialized in any way. We went to all the bars here, talking about creativity till the sun came up, and then you had to go to work.
3: I met the exhibition's curator, Edward Enningful, in Soho, central London. He was at the center of the 90s London fashion scene. He was fashion director of ID magazine at 18 years old. And although he went on to be one of the most celebrated voices in fashion, editing British Vogue, he believes that the particular atmosphere of the 90s contributed to his trajectory.
5: Had it happened today,

0: It would have been very different. When I started, you learn everything from a magazine. Now there's so many platforms. There's so many, you know, you can have Snap, you can have TikTok. There's so many things that I don't know if I would have been able to navigate as easily as I did, one. I also don't know if I would have been able to recover from mistakes. Because when you're young and you're doing something, you're not perfect. But I was encouraged whenever I made a mistake to jump up and try again. But it was definitely wilder, rawer, and definitely more fun.
1: Back at the Tate, photographer Vinca warns against people looking at the decade through rose-tinted rave shades.
2: It's a choice, isn't it, to look back and look at something which looks more fun. And there was a lot going on back then that was bad too, and dark. I had no female icons that I could think of, not like I do now. I'm not nostalgic. It was fun though. There's no doubt about that.
3: Ah, the good old days. That report from Eve Webster there. Next to the football, and it's hard to imagine a more challenging away game for Manchester City at the moment than Liverpool. But that is where Man City is playing for the first time since being found guilty of breaching financial rules. The reception for Manchester teams at Anfield Park can be pretty hostile at the best of times, such as the local rivalry between the two neighbouring cities in the north of England. Today, though, the grudge is real, because Man City beat Liverpool into second place in the Premier League in 2019. It's the very period where Man City is alleged to have been breaking the financial rules. Important to say at this point, Man City denies that charge and is appealing. But let's speak to Sam Lee, who covers Man City for The Athletic, sports news website owned by the New York Times. He joins us live. Sam, I think you're in Liverpool, aren't you? What's the atmosphere ahead of this match?
4: That's right. I'm in Anfield press box at the moment, so I will be heading out onto the streets soon. But I can tell you it's very busy already. You know, we're just under 3 hours to kick off now, but it's been filling up very early. And I've been here since 9 a.m. So, yeah, that gives you some idea. But we can expect, yeah, the streets around the stadium to be, yeah, very vociferous and hostile, like you say, because these meetings are always like that because of the nature of the rivalry. But, yes, because of the past 2 weeks and the implications of the story, then, yeah, it's hit home in Liverpool more than anywhere else, I would say.
3: Well, yeah, talk us through it, because, I mean, you mentioned the sort of local rivalry, but they really do have a grievance, don't they, Liverpool?
4: Yeah, well, of course, you know, City, like you say, City are appealing this, and they're very confident that they will be able to appeal the finding of the Independent Commission. But, you know, the Independent Commission covers allegations from 2009 till roughly 2018, and in that period Liverpool finished second in the 2013-14 season. But then of course, if City are guilty of financial rule breaking between that period, then the implication is that what's come in the last 10 years as well has been built on that also. And in that last 10-year period, Liverpool have finished second to City twice as well. So yeah, there is a very strong feeling that Liverpool have been wronged in that sense. But also during much of that 10-year period when Jurgen Klopp was the manager against Pep Guardiola's Man City, they were the two best teams in the country by a mile.
3: Yeah.
4: And they Liverpool, when they lost out, not just a couple of times, but by basically 1 point on the final game of the season. So yeah, those emotions are very real and very raw.
3: Briefly, Sam, I guess it's going to be difficult for the fans, but pretty hard for the players as well.
4: Yeah, it will be hard for the players. I think they are used to playing in hostile environments and playing in difficult conditions when, you know, off the field issues do impact stuff. This will be one of the most challenging ones, and there's no guarantee that it's going to be easy for City by any means. But footballers are generally quite used to this kind of thing, and it won't necessarily be the first time that they're playing in circumstances like this, although it will be difficult.
3: Well, I'm sure all the details will be on the BBC World Service that does tend to follow the ins and outs of the football a lot. Sam, thanks so much for speaking to us live. That's Sam Lee there, who writes for The Athletic.
5: This is the BBC World Service, where Alok Jha is telling the story behind India's journey to the stars.
6: In recent years, India has leapt from weather and communication satellites to world-leading interplanetary missions.
7: We have dared to reach out into the unknown and have achieved the near impossible.
6: Now the country has set its sights on the most daring target yet. Human spaceflight.
8: Within a couple of years, we will see that our own astronauts will be flying in our own capsule, in our own rocket.
6: But how has India reached this point, seemingly out of nowhere?

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2: Our top story this hour, the Iranian-backed Houthi movement has issued a new warning against all airlines and airports in Saudi Arabia, saying they are potential targets for further attack. It follows that deadly attack on Riyadh Airport yesterday. Nawaf Obaid is a former advisor to the Saudi government. He told us here on NewsHour that this warning from the Houthis will have an effect on the kingdom's economy.
3: That's their really last way of retaliating. And what they have missiles and they have drones. And what they will hit at is not the military sites, because they've tried and they haven't been very successful at that. They will go directly for the civilian sites. They will allow themselves to do things that normal countries, G20 countries, world's largest oil exporter, center of the Muslim world like Saudi Arabia, will never permit itself to do.
2: This is Rebecca Kesby with NewsHour live from the BBC. Now, following weeks of concerns about the possible existential threat posed by AI, how worried should we be about the way frontier AI models behave, and how are AI companies attempting to ensure that their models are developed in a way that's ethical? And as AI models become more complex, more human-like in their abilities, to what extent do we humans need to start thinking of and even treating them as sentient beings? Brendan Maguire is a Roman Catholic priest who used to be an IT specialist. His parish is in Silicon Valley. Now he's an advisor to the AI company Anthropic on ethics, as he's been telling me.
4: I am pastor of a parish called St. Simon. It's right in the middle of Silicon Valley. So my parishioners are a collection of venture capitalists, of C-suite people who work in these companies, all these major companies. And then I have the engineers who work here. And then, of course, I have lots of users and doctors and nurses. I'm surrounded by two or three hospitals. So we have this whole plethora and very high, rich use of our mix of people that really are impacted both then personally and, of course, institutionally by this technology.
2: You say people within the industry are telling you that they're getting frightened about the development of this AI. I mean, we've had some really frightening headlines in the past few weeks, including that AI could kill us all within the next 10 years. That was an eye-catching headline. But the Pope himself has been speaking out several times recently about his concerns about the direction, the speed AI is developing, and he's worried that it shouldn't take away, shouldn't diminish what makes us human. Do you share his concerns?
4: First of all, I'm not sure I agree with the percentage. I don't know, but let's talk about what he is talking about for a moment, because I think it's very important. What he's sharing is not the current model that we are using on the street, so to speak. He's a developer. He's inside the Indies company, and he's looking at a model or two from now. So he's talking about what the future looks like. Like, we're going too fast, and that frightened him. And he's not the only one. Like, I've spoken to many of the engineers who work in these companies, and they all share that same fright. Now, the question is, what are they frightened of? We don't know exactly what that is, but all they know is that it has a certain level of unpredictability to it. Now, what is that percentage point? I don't know, but I know this much. It's not zero.
2: Yeah.
4: So therefore, we need to listen to them, and we need to put some brakes or at least pace the development where we can do safety checks on these and to make sure that these machines are safe.
2: But I mean, do you see that actually happening? I mean, there's a lot of pushback against the concept of regulating AI. And, you know, some companies are pursuing super intelligence to the point of almost godlike status. Is that morally wrong to be trying to develop that kind of non-human intelligence?
4: What they're developing is based on human knowledge. I mean, what they're accumulating is everything that we have had ever, you know, meaning-wise, all the language, all the words we've used. And so they are accumulating a super intelligence based upon that. But we have to be careful. Like, it does not have the same capacity as human beings. It's different than us. So it's not the same as us. That doesn't negate the dangers it has. But I have to be honest with you, the danger I think that we have is not so much what the machine will do on its own. I think we're a far greater risk is what a human being, a misguided human being, would do with this powerful technology. That I think we need to be much more mindful of than what these machines would do on their own.
2: Isn't that already happening, though? I mean, one criticism is that obviously Christianity champions the rights and the welfare of the poor, the humble, those normal people. Those actively building AI already have unimaginable wealth. They're not so keen on philanthropy as well. And at the same time, AI is destroying jobs, could destroy even more jobs. Isn't that going to lead to widespread poverty? And
4: that's exactly why we need to be thoughtful about how to develop this. These decisions can't be left to a handful of people. That's exactly why we need to engage. That's why all people of goodwill, and that's why the Pope wrote this encyclical, Magnificat Humanitas, is to engage the entire world in this conversation and not leave it to these handful of people who are dictating where this goes, because that is definitely not right and will definitely not produce a system that could, in fact, if deployed well, could help humanity and not hurt humanity.
2: But, in terms of what you're already seeing, do you see that those breaks, you use the word breaks on this development, do you see that actively happening already? Do you see a political will? And do you see a will from the other side, from the developer's side?
4: So I do see the side on the developer side. Yes, I do. I see that both inside the companies, across all the companies, the word they use would be pace or slow down. Not to stop developing, not to pause it, but to pace it. That's a phrase that has now become a little bit more popular. So there is desire not only inside the companies, but among the engineers themselves. And it's not the pace without reference. It's a matter of trying to get a little bit of safety to make sure that it's been done well. That's all they're seeking to do. And so the engineers are speaking that way. Different companies have different structures with which to hear that pacing, those objections by the engineers. And some are vocalizing that then as company executives. And I think now we've got a little bit of crystallizing where the three major companies have come together and talked about forming a non-profit to, in fact, do that pacing and do that measuring outside of the government.
2: Yeah, but a lot of this comes down to trust at the end of the day, doesn't it? And whether we can, as a humanity, whether we can trust the people with the scientific knowledge to act in our best interests. And
4: I think we need to trust but verify.
2: Right.
4: I think, yeah, trust, yes, but I don't think we can trust and not verify. So I do think there has to be better transparency, and then we have to have accountability to that transparency. And then I think the trust can be established. But I don't think we can get to the trust unless you get through transparency and accountability, and we don't have those right now.
2: Critics might say to you that it's very convenient for AI companies to have a priest on their books that they can point to say, look, we're really worried about ethics, look who we're speaking to. We're chatting to the church. I mean, do you worry that your moral status might actually end up being manipulated?
4: I mean, first of all, I'm not on their books, so I'm not getting paid. I'm not in any way remunerated for anything I'm doing. I am engaging them sometimes orthogonally. They don't like what I'm saying, and I say it public. Sometimes they love what I'm saying. It depends on what I've said. So I don't think I'm not morally compromised, because I'm very clear of my boundaries of what I'm saying and what I'm not saying. I'm not aligned with their goals of profit-making and enlargement of their company. I am in line with the goals of making AI good and safe. And when those align, we are on the same page. When those are not aligned, we're not on the same page. That doesn't mean we don't talk. We still talk.
2: That's Father Brendan Maguire there, Roman Catholic priest in Silicon Valley. News in from the Vatican in the past couple of hours. Pope Leo has announced that he's to undergo surgery after his doctors detected what he calls a very early stage nodule in his lung. Pope Leo's 71. He said it was found during a routine checkup and appeared to be well contained. He thanked everybody for their prayers, and it's thought that the recovery from that will be about a week or so. That's it for this edition of NewsHour from me and the whole team. Thanks for joining us.
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9: where we'll have live commentary of Manchester City's first match in the Premier League since being found guilty.

0: guilty of the majority of 115 financial charges. They travel to Anfield to face Liverpool. Plus, we'll have the latest from the Singapore Grand Prix.
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2: Powerful El Niño can bring floods, drought, and devastation across the globe. But what if you know it's coming months in advance?
3: There's a new climate service that the Weather Service is publishing, which has over 20 rain gauges on one particular part of the city of Lima.
4: We travel to Peru and Kenya to discover what preparing for a super El Niño really means for people and the economy.
5: There's a sense of darkness because every time it rains, people are expecting deaths. But also people are stocking up. If you walk around Nairobi right now, you'll see men in reflective attire digging up the drainage systems, trying to clear the silt from them or trying to clear garbage from them.
2: That's all coming up on The Climate Question with me, Greya Jackson.
4: And me, Jordan Dunbar, after the BBC World Service News.
6: BBC News with Govinda Gill. Several countries have warned of a dangerous escalation after 12 people were killed and hundreds wounded by a Houthi missile attack on the main airport of the Saudi capital Riyadh. Many have called on the Yemeni group to stop attacking civilian targets. Saudi officials have promised a forceful response. Here's John Donison.
7: The Houthis are being used really by the Iranians as another arrow in their quiver to try and exert economic pressure on the United States to try and get a better deal for the Iranians to try and end that conflict with the United States. President Trump says he may intervene in Yemen. I mean, I think that is pretty unlikely, certainly before those midterm elections. You have to remember that he was re-elected promising to end America's involvement in conflicts around the world. Well, America, under his presidency, this second term, has been directly and indirectly involved in three in this region alone.
6: More than 100 people have died and dozens are missing after a boat carrying migrants sank off the coast of Djibouti. Richard Kagoe reports from Nairobi.
8: The boat was carrying around 350 people from Djibouti to Yemen when it capsized shortly after setting off near the northern town of Obok. Around 80 people were rescued, all Ethiopians, while search teams are looking for more than 100 others still unaccounted for. The route across the Bab El Mandeb Strait is one of the busiest migrant crossings in the region, used by thousands of people from the Horn of Africa, hoping to reach the Gulf through Yemen, even while war rages there. The passage has also been busy the other way lately, with thousands of Yemeni refugees fleeing a lightning Houthi offensive which sees several coastal cities.
6: President Zelensky says Ukraine's ready to stop striking Russian oil refineries provided Russia stops hitting Ukrainian energy infrastructure. He's under renewed pressure from Donald Trump after Washington's deal on Russian diesel. Here's Vitaly Shevchenko.
9: Hours after Donald Trump's outburst against him, President Zelensky said Ukraine would stop striking Russian oil refineries if Moscow ended its attacks on Ukraine's energy infrastructure. But he said he didn't believe President Putin wanted to do this. In a social media post, he also said any agreements with Russia must be backed by security guarantees. Ukraine has been continuing its attacks on Russian targets. Overnight, it hit a data center belonging to Russia's largest internet provider, Yandex. The attack caused disruption to such services as taxi bookings, food deliveries, and online cloud services.
6: The recently released leader of the Indian opposition movement, the Cockroach Junta Party, has described Prime Minister Narendra Modi as an embarrassment. Abhijit Dibke said India had never seen a bigger coward or bully. He'd been detained on Saturday before demonstrations against the deletion of tens of millions of voters from the electoral roll. World News from the BBC. Nepali officials say they've rescued 49 people from areas impacted by a flash flood, which has washed away bridges and damaged a hydropower facility. Five people are missing. Ambarasa Nithyarajan has more details.
10: Officials are now saying that up to 40 houses have been damaged because of this flooding. And the pictures were terrifying. You know, you have a sludge of mud, rocks and water sweeping away several areas of Bodhigandaki River. The most important thing is the damage to some of the footbridges and also road bridges, because Nepal, that being a mountainous country, these bridges play a crucial role in between connecting various

0: districts. For example, this happened in Gurkha district. There was one bridge that was completely destroyed, snapping contact with the neighboring district.
1: The president of Pakistan suspended the local government in the northwestern Khyber Pakhtunkhwa province and declared a state of emergency. Asif Ali Zardari accused it of failure to control Islamist militancy. The government is led by the PTI party of the imprisoned former Prime Minister Imran Khan. His supporters have protested for several days and threatened to march to the capital Islamabad to get Mr. Khan released. Poland's Interior Ministry is holding an emergency meeting to discuss possible assassination attempts against the country's Prime Minister and the Defence Minister. A spokesperson said police had received credible information about attacks against Donald Tusk and Władysław Kosiniak-Kamysz. Authorities have been on high alert after violence in schools resulted in the death of a caretaker on Thursday. Spanish police have cleared migrants from the last major camp in Ceuta 2 days before the King and Queen visit the autonomous territory on the North African coast. Migrants were bused to reception centres while cleaning crews cleared the encampment. Most of the 70,000 people who have forced their way into the territory from Morocco have now returned. BBC News.
2: Floods, drought, field harvests, extreme heat. Just one shift in the Pacific Ocean can have consequences across the world.
3: It's called El Niño, and this one is forecast to be the biggest we've ever seen since records began.
2: Scientists have known about it for months, which in theory should have given us time to prepare.
3: And that's why we're travelling to two countries, Kenya and Peru, and asking, are they ready for this super El Niño?
2: That's The Climate Question from the BBC World Service. I'm Jordan Dunbar.
3: And I'm Greya Jackson.
2: Greya, can you break down what El Niño is? When we say El Niño, what are we talking about?
3: So it's a cyclical and natural weather event that happens roughly every 2 to 7 years. And there are broadly two impacts. We see average temperatures of the world go up, and we also see changes in rainfall. So that might be floods and it might be drought. Now, we've made a deep dive all about this before, so you can check that out if you want to know more about how it works. But broadly, all you need to know is that in the eastern tropical Pacific, sea surface temperatures rise, and that interferes with atmospheric and oceanic dynamics, not just in that region, but across the world. And that's why we see impacts everywhere.
2: So the heating, that energy being injected, that's affecting, you said, rainfall around the world.
3: Exactly. And this one's considered a strong one because the temperature in this region of the Pacific has risen so high, 3 degrees Celsius. And I know that might not sound like very much, but the threshold for an El Niño to be declared is only 0.5 of a degree. So half a degree, it's nothing. We're talking about 3 degrees already now. So as we already heard, this announcement that it was coming was back in June. We're now going to start seeing the peak happen, the worst of it happen, in the coming few months. So November, December, January, February. And the problem is that El Niños have already happened, right? They've happened for years before we even had climate change, right? The difference is that it's injecting more heat onto an already warm planet. And that's problematic because we're already seeing extreme events, intense events made worse by human-caused climate change. And it kind of gives us a glimpse into the future about what our world might be like with a fraction of a degree more warming, 0.2 degrees warming.
2: So that 3 degree heating in the Pacific Ocean that you talked about, the impact that it has on everyone depends where you are in the world. And every El Niño is different. And it's often a case of, like you said, too much water or not enough, droughts or floods. In the past, El Niño's been linked to big droughts in southern Africa and also then floods in eastern Africa. So we've seen drought and wildfires in northern Australia and then the top of South America. In South Asia, you can have reduced rainfall in the monsoon in their rainy season, and it's actually below average this year already. Coastal areas of Peru and Ecuador, so right on the Pacific Ocean, there can be increased flooding, and you see that in the southern United States too. So it's a big spread of events across the world.
3: Yeah, and confusing that it's so different even on just one continent, right? But it's worth saying that the odds of a particular event are made more likely by El Nino rather than like a

0: weather forecast per se. But Jordan, the impacts are also not just short term like the ones you've been describing, but very long term as well, aren't they?
1: Yeah, and there's been estimates of what the impact of this so-called super El Niño could be this year. One of the most reported was a study from the University of Chicago, and it estimated that there could be over 450,000 excess heat deaths due to heat waves. Those are deaths above what you would expect. Then on top of that, you have to add floods, wildfires, landslides, and other extreme weather you get with too much or too little water. And also, you've got food prices. Think about crops when you've got dry or too wet weather and the prices of food, as well as damage to infrastructure that has to be replaced. So it's not just short-term effects. People and economies can suffer long after this El Niño season ends.
0: Well, given the complexity here, I think that's why we really want to zoom in on two countries in particular. We mentioned Peru and Kenya. We're going to go to Kenya first.
1: With us is the BBC's Nairobi correspondent, Thomas Mwana. How's it going, Thomas?
2: It's going well. It's fine. Here in Nairobi, it's a bit hot. It's been very hot over the past 2 days, but things are cooling down now.
1: Well, tell us what you might be expecting coming up. What's it like going through an El Niño year in Kenya? What does it feel like? What does it look like?
2: What happens over the periods when you have floods is you have a sustained rainfall over a period of time. And what this does is, in Nairobi, if you are at the office, I remember being in the office once, and you just can't get home. You can't get cabs to go home. And that's because there's a gridlock everywhere and roads are flooded. The traffic police officers have lost control of the flow of traffic because they just don't know where to send people. And everyone's rushing home at around 4 o'clock and everyone meets at the road. And what tends to happen is in Nairobi, everyone doesn't get home before 9 o'clock in the evening. Some people spend the entire night on the roads until the water flows away. That's if the rainfall goes down, but you leave work and you try and get home. By the time you're getting home, it's late at night, and most offices issue alerts for people to not show up to work the next day. And on the news, you see lots of videos of people struggling to walk through waters as high as their waist level. And alongside that is news of tons of people dying and landslides. And in Nairobi, the last time we had intense flooding, it's people who live in slums, and you hear of people drowning in their vehicles as they're trying to get home because roads flooded again and the vehicles were swept away. So that's the typical heavy rainfall, high flooding days here in Nairobi. It's intense, and no one knows if where they're going is safe or the road to home is safe.
0: And the last El Niño year was only a couple of years ago, right? And many people around the world are experiencing more weather extremes as a result of climate change. So what sort of state are communities going into given another potential extreme?
2: That's all that's been in the news here in Kenya, actually. Over the past month, all you could hear about was El Niño. And that's because it draws memories from 1998 and 2023, as you say. There was a mini El Niño. It wasn't as massive as the 1998 one. And the 1998 one, I wasn't conscious enough to remember, but people who were adults at that time speak of destroyed infrastructure all over the country, and people dying across the country, food shortage in some places, farm produce destroyed, and that's what people imagine when they hear of El Niño right now, and everyone is on high alert. Communities along rivers are being moved by the governments, the local governments and the national government. There's a sense of darkness over the country because every time it rains, people are expecting deaths, and landslides follow that. So a lot of people are moving from areas where the government is saying people should move from, but that's a very small minority of the population. Lots of people are psychologically preparing for something horrible to happen over the next 2 months, but also people are stocking up. As I mentioned, in most places, a food shortage follows. So everyone's psychologically preparing to stockpile as soon as the rains start falling. But there are preparations. If you walk around Nairobi right now, you'll see men in reflective attire digging up the drainage systems, trying to clear the silt from them, or trying to clear garbage from them, because that's also a big problem here, littering.

0: But you can do that. And still, if that infrastructure that is in place is not enough to handle the waters that are coming, or if you've not solved the root problem, which is settlements along rivers, and if you haven't moved people from indecent housing, because what you see along these informal settlements is people living in iron or tin roofed houses. These are not dignified houses, and lots of people live in them, millions of people in Nairobi slums. You must have heard of Kibera or Madare.
1: Yeah.
0: And when the floods happened in 2024, what we saw was the water reaching the roofs of the houses and lots of people having to climb up to the roofs. That's a bigger problem. You're dealing with poverty. You're supposed to deal with it over time. And if you don't, it comes bigger. People can't fit in most areas, so they go near the rivers because no one's there. And many people show up along these areas which are vulnerable. You can't unclog a system that was fitting for the 80s and expect it to solve a problem in 2026.
1: And it strikes me that if people are living in these flood-prone areas and are repeatedly impacted by these floods, the inequalities that you see already are going to continue to widen. You also mentioned farmers before. What sort of impact are we expecting them to experience, and are they preparing for the rains in any way?
0: Yes, yes. So a lot of the farming in Kenya, as you'd expect, isn't happening in the city center of Nairobi. It's happening outside Nairobi. And on the news days ago was reports of the county government of Kitui, which is one of the eastern counties in Kenya, was stockpiling enough vaccines to try and inoculate the animals that might be affected by diseases that come up after floods. Because what happens is Rift Valley fever comes up after floods and climatic conditions. That's happening. But I wouldn't say that there's much resettlement. Again, there is a lot for people to move from these areas, but that's where people live. Those are people's livelihoods. They can't leave those behind. But in the region generally, even in Somalia, there is an increase in access to information. So radio is easily available. Telecommunication services are so improved compared to the 90s when these such events would lead to so many deaths. So now they're easily alerted. It's easy to send out a message, an SMS message, or send out a radio public service announcement for people to move from dangerous areas to safer areas. So that's a positive.
2: Thomas, what about Somalia, the nation next door? It's suffered from instability and it's been a precarious situation for decades. How are they preparing for this El Nino?
0: So the government of Somalia has said that it's trying to prepare to raise the level of alertness. But there are actually in Baidoa, which is a region in the central areas of Somalia, there has been intense rainfall over the past few days. No deaths reported so far, but Somalia is also facing a lot of malnutrition, acute malnutrition. There's millions of children, I think to be exact, around 1.92 million children between the ages of 6 to 59 months are suffering or expected to suffer malnutrition over the next few months. And that includes 433,000 cases of severe acute malnutrition. So they're in the middle of a drought right now. And this intense rainfall that is expected to fall in some parts of Somalia might mean a compounded problem. But unfortunately, we haven't had much in terms of preparation, but there has been press conferences on preparing alertness and quick response in case of something.
2: So realistically, in the months that you get before an El Nino, you can't change how a city's planned, where houses are built or moving farmland. So it's about those alerts. It's about letting people know what effects could be coming and when.
0: As I say, the positive is telecommunications has gotten farther. More people have telephones and mobile phones, particularly smartphones. But then it's about how fast you can do it. And not only do that, but how fast can you get these boats out to rescue people in case of flooding? How many rescue centers do you have? Do you have a coordination center? Do you have a one control unit which will handle all these agencies that are supposed to respond to this? And that's something that the Nairobi County government has said that it's doing. It's set up around 170 rescue centers across the city of Nairobi in places mostly that are known to flood. But these systems, these preparation systems, will be tested in a few weeks. It's a matter of how fast and how efficient these governments are at responding.
1: Thank you so much, Thomas. Appreciate your time today.
0: Thank you.
2: Thanks, Thomas. Before we move on, it's worth picking

0: Picking up on a point Thomas made about radio, providing vital information on El Nino to communities across East Africa. The BBC's language services in the region, including BBC Somali, are covering the issue on radio and social media. And BBC Media Action is planning to step up its broadcast. You can find useful links in our show notes. A reminder, you're listening to the BBC World Service. This is The Climate Question. I'm Jordan Dunbar. This week, Greg Jackson and I are asking, how prepared are we for a super El Nino? We've heard about the situation in Kenya, but now we move to Peru, because the name El Nino actually comes from this Pacific country. It's a place that will be impacted in two very different ways, and is working to prepare for the impacts of El Nino with a huge building programme.
1: Yeah, and that's why we've got Miguel Aristegui from the charity Practical Action. Today he's in Cusco, Peru. Hello, thank you so much for joining us.
2: Hello, and yeah, thank you for having me.
1: Miguel, you've lived through an El Nino before. Can you tell us what it's like where you are?
2: El Nino is quite known for us living in Peru by different ways. So there's usually causing floods, also subsequent harder, drier seasons in some parts of the country.
0: It's divided in two, isn't it, Miguel, that one side of the Andes, which is the Amazon rainforest, becomes much drier and hotter. But then on the other side, and particularly on the coast, you get more rainfall and it can flood. So two very different impacts.
2: Exactly, yes. So our coast is usually quite arid. There is some rainfall, but not so much. But during El Nino periods and occurrences, there is a highest degree of rainfall occurring there. And at the same time, drier eras, drier months in the other part of the Andes. And also just recently also increasing the subsequent wildfire season because it's drier than normal. So the risk is higher for next season.
1: Yeah, we've been talking a lot about short-term effects and as well as the long-term effects that go way beyond the El Nino event itself. For that reason, and because of the severity of the impacts, the Peruvian government has decided to put in place a plan. They call it the Reconstruction with Changes, and they put that into place after the quite severe El Nino in 2017. And we read that it's been described as, I'm quoting here, one of the most ambitious in Latin America. Can you tell us what they've actually done?
2: The aims were to target not only physical infrastructure, but also natural infrastructure in the upper parts of selected watersheds, and also, quite importantly, to enhance capacities regarding early warning systems. So I think that the nicest example that we have on progress on this process is the just recent deployment of two weather radars in the coast of Peru, one in Piura, one in Ica. So these weather radars are the first ones that have been deployed in order to feed the early warning chain, which is basic and a very important part of the preparedness and response types of actions that target and aim to prevent the loss of lives and livelihoods. So that has been a real game changer. And for example, for this upcoming season, there's a new climate service that the Weather Service is publishing, which has over 20 rain gauges on one particular part of the eastern part of the city of Lima that monitors per micro watershed. So that, for example, community members, community leaders can have information that's precise, that's more relevant for where they are living. It should lead to preventing the loss of life. So I think that's one example on what can be done, for example, for extreme events such as what could happen in this upcoming rainy season.
0: On the physical and natural infrastructure that you mentioned, can we just explain what that means? By physical, are we talking about things like roads that don't get washed away? And natural, is that helping rivers move water faster and not flood? Just spell some of those out to me.
2: Yes. So as for physical infrastructure, the process led to the design, as you said, of roads, but also urban drainage systems so that cities and smaller cities as well are better prepared to cope with the amount of rainfall that occur. So drainage systems that are targeting the new climatic normals and how much rainfall is starting to happen and will happen in the future, I think it's quite important. On the other hand, yeah, natural infrastructure deals mostly with how, for example, the upper parts of watersheds can use ecosystem services so that, for example, infiltration is better addressed in the upper parts of the watershed. So it can be to better infiltrate, or it can be to reduce erosion. It can be to use native species to improve these ecosystem services, for example, for flood risk reduction.
1: Right, okay. And this is where they hold the water back higher up the system so that it doesn't rush all down into where people are living, essentially. The mechanisms you've been describing, though, is that enough for an event that's been dubbed a super El Niño? Like, there's something this strong?
2: Yeah, no, well, definitely, I think the efforts are quite important. But definitely, as for the magnitude of the event that we're witnessing, or we will witness, I think, yeah, that can lead us to some questions of how much are we prepared for that in the near future. Yeah.
0: From your work, Miguel, and from those past events, what interventions then are most effective to make sure people are prepared for an event this size?
2: Yes, so that we don't wait up until the last moment where all that we can do, for example, is evacuate. And instead of that, for example, we could maybe preposition essential elements to take care of health, of also basic needs for places that can be isolated after flood events. I think one particular event that we have, for example, been working on the northern part of the country in Piura, we have been developing a early action plan so that local authorities alongside national authorities can have these escalated approach to take actions. So months ahead can lead to preposition of different elements, not only on the regional emergency offices, but also in the provincial and the municipal levels. And that, so to speak, simple action can really have a very important outcome, which is that people will not suffer, they will not have a lack of access to basic needs, and local authorities can provide that in an escalated and organized manner. So I think that's also one very powerful way to address not only what will happen, but also what will happen with the time that we have, which is not always available. And also, I think maybe something also important to mention is, I mean, the human toll on these, the mental toll of events such as these also, I think, are complicated to handle. So it's not only things like direct and indirect impacts of disaster, but also, for example, the amount of the anxiety and mental and stress that these can generate people that not only have been directly living in high-risk scenarios, but also that have a memory of recent events, that have heard of events that occur on the past decades. I think that also accumulates over time and obviously prevent for people to be, you know, for well-being being in the lives of people. So I think that also there should be some approaches in order to maybe deal or to manage with these type of also maybe intangible effects.
0: Thank you, Miguel.
2: Thank you.
1: Yeah, thank you. And thank you for listening. Don't forget, if you have a climate question of your own, then do email it over. It's theclimatequestion@bbc.com.
0: The production team were Diane Richardson, Simon Watts, Ben Andrews, Ricardo McCarthy, Melanie Sturt-Smith and Tom Brignall. I'm Jordan Dunbar.
1: And I'm Greg Jackson. And from all of us, goodbye.
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2: Coming up on The Happy Pod, we find out why a man in Nigeria danced for 7 days straight. Benjamin Daniel grooved almost non-stop for 168 hours. Plus, how Dolly Parton's dream for every child to grow up in a house full of books is gradually coming true. The 11-year-old chess prodigy, who's made history as the youngest woman grandmaster ever, and how a theatre worker went from sweeping the aisles to performing on stage. All that and more uplifting stories after this news summary.
3: BBC News with Govinda Gill. Yemen's Houthis have warned airlines and passengers to avoid Saudi Arabia following their deadly missile attack on Riyadh's international airport. The strike on Saturday killed 12 people and wounded hundreds. Many countries have urged the Houthis to stop attacking civilian targets. More than 100 people have died after a boat carrying migrants to Yemen sank off the coast of Djibouti. Despite the war, Yemen remains a common stop on the migration route from Africa to the Middle East. President Zelensky says Ukraine's ready to end attacks on Russian oil refineries if Russia stops hitting its energy infrastructure. But he said he didn't believe Vladimir Putin wanted to do this. Officials in Nepal say they've rescued 49 people from a flash flood that's washed away bridges and damaged a hydropower facility. 5 people are missing. Poland's interior ministry is holding an emergency meeting after discovering a suspected plot to assassinate Prime Minister Donald Tusk and his defence minister. Spanish police have cleared migrants from the last major camp in Ceuta 2 days before King Philippe visits the North African territory. A mass influx from Morocco in July caused a political crisis in Madrid and alarmed the European Union. The British Museum in London's confirmed that a rare Chinese porcelain bowl broke after falling onto an ancient Chinese box within a display cabinet. Museum officials are puzzled as the Qing period bowl fell early last Sunday morning before anyone was in the museum and its mount remains intact. Pope Leo says he's to undergo surgery after his doctors detected what he called a very early stage nodule in his lung. He said it was found during a routine checkup and appeared to be well contained. Recovery from surgery is expected to take around a week. That's the latest BBC News.
2: This is The Happy Pod from the BBC World Service. I'm Helena Burke, and in this edition, we find out how and why a man in Nigeria danced for 7 days straight.
4: On the third day, I almost wanted to give up because the pain was hitting me deeply. But I always remembered where I started. And I kept going. And I kept going.
2: We look at the impact of the millions of free books given to children by Dolly Parton and how her dream is now being expanded.
5: Let's share this dream that all children should grow up in a home full of books. You will never know unless you try.
2: The story of a theatre worker who's gone from sweeping the aisles to performing on centre stage. The 11-year-old chess prodigy who's made history as the youngest woman grandmaster ever. And how a man in Scotland played the long game, spending 25 years pulling off the perfect prank on his best mate.
6: Hi, Kevin. Remember me? And it was with a picture of someone wearing the top in London.
7: Who was the person?
6: I have no idea.
2: We begin in Nigeria, where a dancer has waltzed his way into the record books. Benjamin Daniel, or Ben Dancer as he's better known, shuffled, swayed and spun his way through 7 days of almost non-stop dancing. The 33-year-old was attempting to break the Guinness World Record for the longest dance marathon, using the challenge to highlight the struggles faced by professional dancers across Africa. I asked Ben what it was like to keep the rhythm going for 168 hours straight.
4: I started from the first day, the pain was intense. On the third day, I almost wanted to give up because the pain was hitting me deeply. But I always remembered where I started. I said,

0: we have a target and we have to keep going. And I kept going. And I had the right team. They were there with me. They understood my goal.
1: Ben fell in love with dance as a child, and he's since built a career as a professional dancer in Nigeria. But his years in the industry showed him that there were some serious problems.
0: There are no structures that helps protect the dancers and then give them a sustainable and a long life. If you look at the situation of producers and writers in music, they get publishings, right? They have royalties that keeps them going even after their career. So for dancers, once you dance on a video set, once you dance maybe on a production, that's all. They just pay you for the production that you did, and that's all. You have to pay for your medicals because you have to take care of your body because our body is our tool, right? You pay for the rehearsal space. You have to pay for costumes and all of this. So by the time you come back, there's nothing much that you can live with.
1: Ben wanted to bring the world's attention to the plight of African dancers, so he knew he had to do something big. The current Guinness World Record for the longest dance marathon is 5 days and 7 hours. Ben knew that with enough training, he could beat it.
0: I was swimming for my breath control. I was boxing. I was doing weightlifting and I was doing cardio. I was doing yoga. So all of these things helped to prepare my body, prepare my mind for the 7 days pain I was about to embark on.
1: After 2 years of preparation, Ben took to the stage in the city of Lagos. The Guinness World Record rules stipulate that for every 1 hour of dancing, you can have 5 minutes of rest.
0: What I did was I would dance for 8 hours, then have 14 minutes. So it is in that 14 minutes that I'll go to my resting room.
1: In those 40-minute breaks, Ben would sleep, use the toilet, and get checked by a medical team. But what about eating and drinking?
0: I was eating on the stage. You will see there's a little table by the side. While I'm still dancing, I'm still eating.
1: There were many times Ben wanted to give up as he felt his body or mind start to give way. But the constant stream of people coming to cheer him on kept him going.
0: They would come during their walk time. They would drive to me. They would check if I'm still standing. Because at a point, people were doubting if I was going to make it. So they kept coming to check. So every time I see them, I get the courage to push. I feel like giving up. Whenever I see their faces and they laugh and they smile, even when I'm in pain, I will smile at them. I will thank them for coming. And I'm still dancing.
1: Ben is still waiting for his record to be officially ratified, but he's already achieved his bigger goal, shining a global spotlight on Africa's professional dancers.
0: Beyond dance as an entertainment, dancers are custodians of culture globally. For Africa, for every part of the world, dancers are custodians of culture. I knew that the victory was not for me alone. The whole world, the dancers, now they have a voice. There's new hope for the new generation.
1: Ben Dancer. The death of Dolly Parton 6 weeks ago sparked an outpouring of grief and love from across the world. But the Queen of Country wasn't just beloved for her music. Dolly was almost as well known for her philanthropy as she was for her songs. Since 1995, Dolly Parton's Imagination Library has been delivering free books to children every month. Today, the charity operates across 5 countries. In the wake of Dolly's passing, the scheme is now being expanded here in the UK, meaning tens of thousands more children will receive free books every month. Alfie Tobit has the details.
2: Growing up poor, with 11 siblings in rural Tennessee, books weren't a big part of Dolly Parton's childhood.
3: Well, we didn't have books in our home because there were so many of us kids, and Daddy told us not to bring books home because kids just chew on them, pee on them, and do whatever kids do. So he said, I can't afford to, you know, pay for books.
2: It was Dolly's father's inability to read or write that inspired her to do something about low literacy rates in the United States.
3: Now, he was one of the wisest men I've ever known, but I knew in my heart this inability to

0: Reed probably kept him from seeing all his dreams come true. So inspiring kids to love to read became my passion and my mission.
1: In 1995, Dolly launched the Imagination Library in her hometown in Tennessee, sending a book a month via post to children from birth until they turned five. The program grew rapidly.
2: Really, the Imagination Library

0: minutes until kickoff then. Well, John mentioned there, didn't he, about how Liverpool's fans greeted City fans. Let's hear from them now. Yeah, not too hostile, perhaps, as we would have expected. Ben Mee in the studio alongside me, Manny Jasmine as well. I mean, Anfield as a player, as Stephen was saying, it's always a hostile place to go to anyway, isn't it, Ben?
1: Yeah, absolutely. It can be a cauldron of noise. The fans are so passionate over that way. And, yeah, it'll be a tough atmosphere for the City players to handle. Liverpool, I think, will need all the help they can get. Looking at their team and their squad, I think they're, you know, down to the bare bones at the minute. Hearing John and Stephen, you know, announce those departures over the international break, which will be really disappointing for them. But for the City players, yeah, it'll be a different atmosphere. They'll be getting accused of all sorts from the fans, but they've got broad shoulders. They've probably heard similar things over their careers. They're all experienced, well, young, but experienced, played a lot of games, a lot of high-profile games. So they'll be looking forward to the atmosphere, I'm sure. It'll be a good test for them.
0: Manny.
2: Do you mind if I just ask Ben on the point that he made about them having broad shoulders? I mean, that clip that you played was very hostile to my ears, and that's going to be the case every time they go away in the Premier League. It's not just this one game. Every time they go away, they'll get all kinds of abuse. Are they broad-shouldered enough to deal with that every single away game, Ben, do you think?
1: I think so. I think being a top player at Manchester City, every team that you go to, I know certainly myself, when I played for Brentford and Burnley against a Manchester City team, it always brings out the best in you. You always want to beat the top teams, the top players. So they're used to going to grounds that have heightened atmospheres, I'd say. They'll have played in European games that have hostile games. They're such experienced players in that group, in that squad. I do feel like they will handle this really well, and the calmness. They went down to 10 men at Old Trafford, and the calmness I saw on the ball to keep playing, to keep moving the ball when they were down to 10 men was really impressive, and I really do think they can handle it, for sure.
0: There's been another goal at the MKM Stadium. Which way has it gone, Nathan Albon?
3: It's an equaliser for Hull City. It's Hull 2, Everton 2. He scored for Algeria the other day, and he scored from the bench here for Hull. It's Mohamed Belloumi into the corner with his laces. He was set up by Elliot Stroud. He got past Maitland-Niles too easily, and Belloumi with the low strike, too strong for the palms of Jordan Pickford. 10 to go. It's Hull 2, Everton 2.
0: And Crystal Palace still leading Nottingham Forest 3-1 at Selhurst Park. You're listening to Sports World with me, Delith Lloyd. My panel this Sunday, the former Brentford and Burnley defender Ben Mee and our football reporter Manny Jasmine. And like I said, this Sunday then we'll hear Manchester City in action for the first time since they were found guilty of all charges relating to breaches of the Premier League's financial regulations. City have lodged an appeal. Manny, we know, don't we, that this isn't the first time that a football club, of course, will be facing scrutiny for actions away from the pitch. But it's been 2 weeks now since the results were published. How would you say that football fans around the world are looking at this story now?
2: Four emotions, I would say. First, the inevitable schadenfreude, then shock, certainly to begin with, but also anger at the injustice of it all. City signed players from other clubs when they arguably didn't have the resources to do so. So those clubs lost their players, and several clubs have been affected by City's results, either in terms of winning the league or being relegated, qualifying for Europe, not just in England, but also abroad in Europe, because City's excellent European form raised England's coefficient. So England received five places in the Champions League. Maybe another league would have received the fifth place instead of England. But also sadness, because I think this is the death of trust. I mean, if we draw a comparison with sports like athletics and cycling, where there's been doping for decades, when someone does something out of the ordinary, I think most people think, okay, that's great, but what were they on? And now there's this death of trust in football, whereby you don't really know You can't be sure about

0: what you're watching. And, you know, everyone accepts that, you know, there are stronger teams than others. There are teams with better players and more money than others. But the thing that everyone holds dearly is that they're all playing within the same rules. And that guilty, emphatic guilty verdict by the Independent Commission said that Manchester City absolutely were not playing by the same rules as everyone else.
1: Manny there, Ben, saying a death of trust. We heard from Enzo Maresca a little bit earlier when he spoke on Friday, saying that he has full trust in the City board and the City's owners. I know the former Liverpool midfielder Danny Murphy on the BBC on Saturday said there's certainly a grey cloud hanging over the situation, even this season. In terms of the players, we've had this elongated international break in which the news broke. Many of City's players will have been all over the place, as Nader Manua told us before. They'll have probably had 2-3 days preparation for today's game. How will those players have come back to Manchester City? What will the mood have been like, do you believe, do you think?
2: I think it will have been a nice respite for them being away with their international teams. But I think having heard Maresca's press conference, what he said, I think it's a pretty standard answer from the manager. And I think as a player, I probably already knew what he was going to say. I'd imagine he would have had a meeting with them to bring them back into the club from the international duties, explained what was happening, what was going on, maybe not even touched upon it too much, as there is an appeal and they've got a big game on the weekend, and all the focus and the energy would have gone on to the game on Sunday, I feel. And he'll have said he'll deal with the outside noise. He mentioned it in his press conference, the noise that is around the group, and he's got to shield the players from that. And I think that's ultimately the key for City. Block out all that noise for the players. Let the manager take the questions and the hits. I know the players will have interviews and be asked questions, and we'll probably have to bat answers back as well, just to keep that noise a little bit calmer than what it might otherwise have been. And now the appeal's ongoing. How long's that going to take? How long's that going to go on for them? So there'll be all these questions.
1: Yeah, it is interesting hearing Stephen Warnock there at Anfield as well, saying it's not the players' problem, because, of course, so many of City's players, current players, were not part of the regulations that happened, as it were, when all these offences allegedly took place. And you touch on the fact that you clearly heard Enzo Maresca's press conference, as the world's media did. There were so many people that rocked up on Friday to hear what the Manchester City head coach had to say. How aware are players of what managers or head coaches have to say? When you were a player, did you always pay attention to, say, Sean Dyche at Burnley, what he had to say? Will those players have been watching what their head coach said on Friday?
2: As I said, I think we would have probably known what the manager was going to say beforehand. And I think for a player, I think it's you want to hear from the owners, you want to hear from the hierarchy that have basically put the club in this situation, what is going to happen. Some players will be more concerned than others. Some players will be on a long contract, which City have been quite clever in getting a lot of these players tied down onto long contracts before all this has happened, this guilty verdict's come in. Some will be wondering about the titles that they've won. They've been there a long time. Some will be wondering about the future. So there'll be all these questions, again, from the players' side of things. But, again, the focus just has to be on the next game. They've got a big week. They've had a bit of a break from it, from internationals, but yeah, they've got a big week. Champions League games coming up and everything. So I think it's the manager's job now to remain focused on the job at hand.
0: It's never been the players' fault, neither this squad or any of the previous ones. You know, De Bruyne, Aguero, Rodri, Bernardo Silva and the rest. They didn't have anything to do with it. The question is, how did City pay for them all to turn up in the same place at the same time? And Ben makes a really good point about hearing from directors. In England, there's no tradition of the management of clubs speaking to independent media as there is in Germany or Italy. I think this is, if this had happened there, we would have heard from the president or the vice president, chief executive. Enzo Maresca has just turned up as their manager. He was their assistant coach previously, but he is in no

0: position to answer any of the questions that were asked of him. Those questions should have gone to someone like Ferran Soriano or Khaldun Al Mubarak at the very highest levels of the club.
1: It's an interesting point from Manny, isn't it, Ben?
2: Absolutely, yeah. It's unfair on Maresca to receive these questions. He's the face of it at the minute. He's receiving all these questions, and he probably wants a little bit of clarity and answers as well. So he's saying all the right things, putting on a good front, saying positive. But he's probably wondering himself what's going on. Maybe he joined knowing this was going to come out. I imagine he probably did. But yeah, to be the face of it is difficult for him for sure.
1: Yeah, I think he certainly said that in the press conference, that he had no issue at all signing for City in the summer. Manny, what did you make of Maresca's press conference on Friday? We obviously heard a little bit at the start of the programme around 50 minutes ago. I think we played out 2.5 minutes of it. What did you make of how he reacted to the questioning? I think there was only three questions that were actual football related in the whole sort of 15, 16 minutes of the press conference, weren't there?
0: And that's because football is irrelevant and trivial in the context of this scandal, which is what it is. I know there are 3 points at stake, and those 3 points, or 1 point each, will play their part later in the season in the final reckoning. But today, right now, the match is irrelevant because of this extraordinary guilty verdict that has been found against Man City, not against this team, not against this manager, but against this club hierarchy. And that is really what everyone else is talking about. And Man City games just at the moment feel irrelevant. And I'll just throw this question out. No one needs to answer it. If they finish top of the league at the end of the season, will they be the champions?
2: Yeah, that's a good question. It's a good question. I was actually there in 2008 when the owners took over. I was a 18, 19-year-old player. The excitement around the ownership coming into the club, Robinho being signed on the final transfer deadline day, and him walking into the building, all these top players coming into the building. It's just such a contrast to where they are now. I'm not sure the owners would have bought the club if the rules were in place that were brought in 3 years after they bought the club. So I don't know whether they've gone a bit rogue and were disappointed with the rulings that came out. And that's a disappointment for everybody that's happened, to the Premier League and where we are now is a difficult situation for the club to be in.
1: Yeah, City, of course, have always denied any wrongdoing. Well, how are the rest of the Premier League managers feeling about the situation? Let's hear first from Liverpool coach Antonio Raiola.
3: Uncertainty is not good for anyone, but there is the process ongoing and we have to be patient like everyone else and see what happens at the end, yes.
4: I've got my own questions about it, it's affected me personally in different ways over a period of time, but as the case is going now, I don't know where that stands and how it's going to end up, so we'll just have to wait and see.
5: There is a process there again that is not resolved, it's ongoing, and we can have, I think, a much clearer opinion when it's been resolved. Up to now, I'm not prepared to make any comments.
6: Many TV screens at our training ground, and it looked like 24 hours a day, it was just Man City. I thought, okay, this is the only problem in the world we have now.
7: Looking at it from where I'm sitting just now, it looks terrible that we've been docked to points, we've had to pay some fines, we get docked all sorts of things. And, this feels like not that long ago, but, there's other things going on which have been 10 years ago and they've not been dealt with, which I find really difficult.
8: Long time, no press conference.
1: Xabi Alonso ending that clip you heard there as well from David Moyes, Oliver Glasner, Mikel Arteta, Michael Carrick, and of course, as I said, Antoni Areola first of all as well. Just watching the City players on the screen warming up at Anfield as well. Not many fans have taken their seats at Anfield as we speak. Kickoff still 35 minutes away as well. Well, as I touched on before, Liverpool have three times finished runners-up to City in the Premier League, including once during the period covered by the verdict. Ben, I know your former club Burnley were paid £35 million by Everton after Everton were found to have breached profit and sustainability regulations over a three-year period around the 2021-22 season. That year, Everton finished 16th in the Premier League, Burnley 18th, as you know, you're nodding along, part of the team that were relegated. Everton was subsequently then deducted

0: 6 points 2 seasons later as punishment. I think it was 10, but then it was 6 on appeal. Burnley, though, argued, didn't they, that that had impacted their chances of staying up, and had the points been deducted earlier, they may not have been relegated. How do you think this incident now, or do you think this incident has opened up a lot of questions about sporting integrity in particular in the Premier League?
1: Absolutely, absolutely. We want people to play by the rules. We expect that trust and that guidance from the Premier League as well to enforce these rules. We felt hard done by at Burnley when Everton stayed up and we went down. I remember speaking to the owner after the season, and he said to me he didn't feel like it was done. Something had gone on that he knew about. So he knew about it. Why didn't the Premier League know about it sooner? Done something a little bit sooner, a little bit quicker. This has dragged on for a long time with these charges as well. So I think it does bring the game into questions the integrity. But we want people, above to sort it out, basically.
0: Yeah. Take ownership, take responsibility of it. Do you remember those emotions when you were relegated? I can imagine that's an awful thing to go through. Yeah. And then obviously subsequently to find out that it might not have happened.
1: Yeah, absolutely. It was gutting. It was on the last day of the season. We'd actually had our main striker, Chris Wood, taken off us in January by one of our rivals, Newcastle, who we played on the last day of the season, subsequently relegated us. So our best player was taken in January. There were other teams spending more money than they should have been in that season. And things are going against you, and then it just adds to it, really. It was a difficult situation we had ourselves. We take responsibility for that, for sure. But you want it to be fair, and you want it to be a competitive league, in fairness.
0: Full-time whistle's gone at the MKM Stadium. Nathan Albon.
2: It's finished. Hull 2, Everton 2. A frantic second half with both sides letting leads slip. Gerhard's dink had Hull ahead. Cancelled out by a Dewsbury Hall header. Tiono Barry powered Everton in front after he'd missed a sitter minutes before. But Mohamed Bellamy off the bench rescuing a point for Hull. So Everton still completely unbeaten. Hull still unbeaten at home. It's finished. Hull 2, Everton 2.
0: Nathan, thank you. Everton, I think, will move up to 8th with that on 9 points. Still unbeaten, like Nathan's saying, and Hull in 10th on 8 points as well. What have you made of the starts of those two teams this season, Ben?
1: I think Everton's start's been terrific. I think a lot of people wrote them off. There was a lot of disgruntled fans, people around the club. And David Moyes, experienced manager. He's got the team working hard, organised as always. There's some top talent in there. And, they're a tough team to beat. And if they can go and score goals, Barry's scoring a few now, which is certainly helping the group. He's going to be valuable up until at least the January transfer window for them. He's missed a couple of chances today, I've seen, but he's scored. And he seems to have had a good game as well. And for Hull, coming up from the Championship, played against them last year. I thought, if they didn't change the team, they'd really struggle. But they've completely changed the team, transformed it, had a really good start. People have wrote them off at the beginning, but Jukurovic is doing a fantastic job. Organised, tough to beat, which you need to be when you come up from the Championship first and foremost. You can't concede too many goals. And then set pieces as well has been massive for them. So they're clearly a threat on set pieces. And if they can score goals from out of play as well as set pieces, they've got a real chance of staying up. And is it 9 points from the first few games? It's a real good return and a real good start for them in their first season back in the Premier League.
0: And that's so key, isn't it? You'll know when you get promoted that you've just got to get points on the board early doors. I'm just seeing Oliver Glasner, the Nottingham Forest boss at Selhurst Park, shaking hands with the opponents. It's Palace, though, who've won at Selhurst Park 3-1. They've beaten Glasner's Nottingham Forest as well. Manny Jazmi and Ben Mee with me until kickoff at Anfield. The Liverpool players are out on the Liverpool pitch now, warming up ahead of the big one in 30 minutes' time. Liverpool against Manchester City is where it's at. We've spoken about matters off the pitch. It's a complex situation. City have appealed those charges of breaking financial regulations in the Premier League, and hopefully we'll find out before Christmas whether their appeal has been successful. But as I was saying, Danny Murphy saying a grey cloud still hangs over the situation, but it will all be about matters on the pitch in half an hour's time as Liverpool and Manchester City's players are warming up right now. We'll hopefully bring a reaction to Crystal Palace's victory and the draw between Hull and Everton a little bit later on Sports World as well. Ben,

0: me and Manny Jasmine. Thanks for the last half an hour. Stay with me and we'll bring you the very latest build-up after the latest BBC News here on The World Service.
1: BBC News with Eileen McHugh. Another projectile has hit Saudi Arabia's main international airport, hours after Yemen's Houthis warned airlines to avoid Saudi airspace. A spokesman for the Saudi-led coalition in Yemen said it fell on Terminal 4, resulting in a fire. Here's Hugo Bashega.
2: The Houthis say that they will continue to carry out attacks against Saudi Arabia, which has been helping the government in Yemen with airstrikes as forces linked to the government are trying to take back territory seized by the Houthis. We've seen President Trump saying that he is considering the possibility of striking Houthi positions in Yemen. And obviously, this is a very sensitive moment for the president. Just weeks before crucial midterm elections, the president was re-elected, promising to and American involvement in conflicts around the world. And I think lots of voters in the US will be saying, hang on a second, this is the opposite of what the president had promised.
1: President Zelensky has denied any knowledge of an energy ceasefire with Russia announced by Donald Trump. In a social media post, the US president has said the truce was to begin immediately and both parties had agreed. There's been no comment from Moscow. Mr. Trump's post came amid a growing row with Mr. Zelensky over Mr. Trump's decision to buy Russian diesel. Several previous attempts to get Russia to agree to an energy ceasefire have failed, including in September when Mr. Trump prematurely announced a truce that never materialised. Almost 140 migrants are now known to have died when their boat capsized off the coast of Djibouti. Richard Kagoe reports from Nairobi.
3: The boat was carrying around 350 people from Djibouti to Yemen when it capsized shortly after setting off near the northern town of Obok. Around 80 people were rescued, all Ethiopians. All search teams are looking for more than 100 others still unaccounted for. The route across the Bab El Mandeb Strait is one of the busiest migrant crossings in the region, used by thousands of people from the Horn of Africa, hoping to reach the Gulf through Yemen, even while war rages there. The passage has also been busy the other way lately, with thousands of Yemeni refugees fleeing a lightning Houthi offensive which sees several coastal cities.
1: Pope Leo says he's to undergo surgery after his doctors detected what he called a very early stage nodule in his lung. The pontiff was addressing pilgrims in the Vatican.
4: I medici mi hanno trovato un nodulo circoscritto al polmone.
5: Doctors found a localized nodule in my lung. It was detected at a very early stage and is well contained. The doctors believe it is advisable to intervene. So, following their advice, I have decided to undergo surgery to remove it. The operation is already scheduled for the next few days. I thank you for your spiritual support and entrust myself to your prayers.
1: This is the latest world news from the BBC. The Pakistani government says it's deploying troops to Khyber Pakhtunkhwa province hours after it declared an emergency and suspended the regional government. An 11-member advisory council will run the province. The government there was led by the PTI party of the imprisoned former Prime Minister Imran Khan. His supporters have been holding protests, threatening to march onto the capital. Police in the Indian capital have detained hundreds for a second day as sporadic protests broke out demanding the resignation of the election chief, as Adeem Ashiri reports from Delhi.
6: Sourav Das, one of the senior leaders of the CJP, who was forced into preventative detention, told the BBC the past 24 hours had shown how afraid the government was of the youth movement. There is still a heavy security presence in parts of Delhi, and protesters continue to be detained by paramilitary forces. The United Nations Human Rights Office has called on the authorities to ensure that the right to peaceful assembly is fully respected and said some were arbitrarily detained. It prompted a rebuke from the government, which said this was unwarranted interference in India's internal affairs and the restrictions were in the interest of public order.
1: Spanish police have cleared migrants from the last major camp in Ceuta 2 days before the King and Queen visit the territory on the North African coast. Migrants were bused to reception centres for police processing while cleaning crews scoured the makeshift encampment. It was the last of those that sprang up after 70,000 people forced their way into the territory from Morocco at the end of July. The British Museum in London has confirmed that a rare Chinese porcelain bowl broke after falling onto an ancient Chinese box within a display cabinet. Museum officials are puzzled as the Qing period bowl

0: fell early last Sunday morning before anyone was in the museum, and the bull's mount remains intact. BBC News.
1: You're listening to Sports World with me, Delith Lloyd. There's under 25 minutes until kickoff at Anfield in our live Premier League commentary game between Liverpool and Manchester City. But in the Premier League already this Sunday, Crystal Palace have beaten Nottingham Forest 3-1 in Oliver Glasner's return to Selhurst Park, while Hull City and Everton played out a 2-2 draw at the MKM Stadium. We can head there now. Chris Coles and the former Everton and Scotland winger Pat Nevin watched the game. Chris, was this a deserved point for both sides?
2: I think at the end, Delith, yes, it was a great game, first and foremost. It was a bit of a slow burner, but really ignited in the second half. But on the balance of play, I think both will feel that a point is fair enough. Everton probably had the better moments in the second half. They were 1-0 down. Joe Gelhardt's lovely little dinked finish for 1-0, which came from an Ainsley Maitland-Niles mistake. But his cross led to Dewsbury Hall's header for 1-1. And at that point, Everton were very much in the ascendancy. Tierno Barry had several excellent chances before he did take one for 2-1 Everton, but then another Maitland-Niles mistake allowed Mohamed Bellamy to sneak in and score beyond Jordan Pickford. There was also a moment in the first half that VAR had to intervene to disallow an Everton goal that is very, very complicated, and we probably don't have enough time to go through all the intricacies of that decision. But when all is said and done, I think both sides will feel that there was an opportunity to win, but 2-2 probably about right.
1: Pat, Everton remain unbeaten, but will David Moyes feel a little bit disappointed that they were leading and didn't hang on?
3: I don't think he'll be a little bit disappointed. I think he'll be gutted.
1: I knew you were going to say that.
3: Exactly. No, I think he'll be desperately disappointed because, just as Chris was correctly saying there, they were 2-1 up, they were in the ascendancy, they were controlling the game, and then this second mistake by Ainsley Maitland-Niles, and it was a real shame because he got to the ball first, and instead of just clearing his lines and making a simple tackle, he tried a back heel. I have no idea why he would do that at that point in time. And David Moyes, and I've known David since we were 14-year-olds, and he was a no-nonsense centre-back who didn't take chances. And he's thinking, why are you doing that? You don't need to take a chance. So, you know, it's almost like 2 points thrown away there. But it will also be on his head that, you know, Chris was subtly suggesting that there was a couple of chances, maybe 3 chances, missed by the Everton centre-forward, Tierno Barry. One of them was dreadful, absolutely dreadful. It's a tap-in, he's in front of goal, there's nobody there, it goes through his legs. And he had 2 other great chances as well. Yes, he did redeem himself by scoring one, but it's one of those ones where I think, you know, I think Hull will think, yeah, that's good, we'll take a point, it was hard work and we played well and we're pleased with that. Everton, no, that should have been 3.
1: Yeah, I suppose Hull and Sergei Yakirovich will perhaps be thinking it's another point towards the magic 40-point mark. But that they're showing, aren't they, Pat, that they're no pushover in the Premier League?
3: No, they're no pushover. They're really well organised. They've got a system of playing that is very, very obvious and very, very clear. They've got lots of players behind the ball. They don't mind you attacking them because they defend very well the vast majority of the time. However, when they break so incredibly quickly. And of course, you had the fact that they will have set pieces in mind as well. They're usually quite good from them. And if you make a mistake, they are straight on to you. But the willingness to run from very, very deep areas. I look at those Hull players and I think, every one of you needs a 2-hour soak in a hot bath after every single game. And if they need that, then Ollie McBurnie needs 3 hours, because the work rate of those players, in particular McBurnie, is fantastic. The fans here love the fact that they are putting every ounce of energy that they have got into every single game. You can do no more than that. So, yes, they are surprising a lot of teams. They technically might not be the best, but with that sort of effort, you've got every chance of surviving.
1: Pat, Chris, great to chat to you as ever. Former Everton and Scotland winger Pat Nevin there alongside Chris Coles. And forgive me, Everton up to 5th on 10 points. Hull City 9th, 9 points from their opening 6 games. We're just, 20 minutes away from kickoff in our live Premier League commentary. Liverpool and Manchester City both had new managers in the summer. Both remain unbeaten so far this season. And you've got to go back 8 years and 21 matches since these two last played out a goalless draw. So we could be in for something special at Anfield.
4: You are here to play this kind of games. And you know that it's going to be challenging, they are very good, but we also are very good.
5: It's the cross into the near post, Beard throws himself, Isak shoots, and there's the goal from nothing really.

0: The focus has to be about the game, but also we know that the environment in Anfield probably will be even worse because of the situation.
1: Chance for Vardy on left-hand side, squares it, Haaland!
2: At the end, this is still very early in the season, but it's true. Definitely we want to win, yes.
3: And now, Szoboszlai, brilliant penalty! Superbly struck!
0: Absolutely, they can face the pressure, absolutely. Enzo Fernandez is playing in Argentina. It's almost every game to go to Anfield.
3: It's opened up for him. Haaland, oh yes!
0: They are top of the league, so the players, they are relaxed. They are just thinking how we can beat Liverpool.
2: We are playing at home at Anfield against a city that is top of the league right now. It's massive for everyone involved in these kind of games. It's an exciting moment, I think.
4: Well, let's hope so. The former Premier League defender Ben Mee is still with me in the Sports World studio. We've also got our football reporter Manny Jazmi as well. So the big team news coming out of Anfield earlier. Luis Cumas starts in the number nine position for Liverpool. No Alexander Isak out injured and no Cody Gakpo either. So Barkala, Wirtz and Munoz are the front three behind Cumas. And Erling Haaland for Manchester City is fit after limping off for Norway a week ago on international duty. And Ben, I think it was Steven that said earlier, or was it John Murray, that Liverpool's front four have scored just one goal between them, but just turned 21-year-old Luis Cumas starting up front for Liverpool, making his first Premier League start. What a moment against Manchester City, the champions.
5: A fantastic moment for the young man. Hopefully he's going to relish the opportunity. He can show the world what he's about. He's been given the opportunity today through injuries. Sometimes that's how you get your chance, and he needs to go out there and enjoy it. You know, as a striker, you kind of got that little bit of freedom to go and play how you want to play. And, you know, I'd expect a lot from Barkala, Wirtz, especially today, McAllister, take that responsibility, you know, lead him, encourage him and keep him going, keep him motivated. So things might not always go his way today. He might be up against a, you know, a tough pairing today. So, but no, I'm looking forward to seeing him play. It's always exciting to see young players come on and see how they do.
4: Yeah, he's made a handful of sub-appearances. He's also got a few caps for Wales as well. Gravenberch as well, alongside McAllister in midfield. Szoboszlai missing in action today. He's been one of Liverpool's key players this season. And Liverpool, Ben, still unbeaten in all competitions, we must say. What have you made, though, of their start under new head coach Andoni Iraola?
5: Yeah, it was a little bit indifferent for the first couple of games. I think Iraola's done a lot of work defensively, keeping clean sheets, I think. As you said before, now it's the other side of the game, scoring goals, it's creating the creative side, maybe trying to break teams down a little bit more. That's maybe where they've been struggling a little bit. They want to press and you know, create big gaps to exploit once they win that ball back on transition and go forward. And you know, maybe it's not there at Anfield as much as teams sort of sit in and play a bit more less risk football. You know, they're unbeaten. Like I say, it's just turning them draws into wins by scoring more goals.
4: Are we starting to see an Iraola team emerge, do you think, Manny?
6: Not according to what everyone expected before the season. It's not as chaotic, to use his word, as everyone thought. As Ben says, he's focused more on defence than attack, but there were a lot of expensive players in that attack, not all of them playing today, but Wirtz had a pretty good international window. Cumas has searing pace. He's so quick. And yeah, they need to. And you know, Iraola's football is all about pace, isn't it? Well, it was at Bournemouth. It was all about pace. And he's got Cumas up front. So it'll be interesting to see if they fall back on their defensive prowess. Three clean sheets in a row after Ronald Araujo came in at right back, or if they open up a little bit, which I don't think they will against a full-strength Man City.
5: Yeah, I think Iraola will be fuming that three players have come back injured from international. He has to be. It's his, you know, three of his main players, especially Isak, looks to have been up and running this season, looks back to his sharpness. He's one of the best strikers that I've played against in the Premier League. You know, I think he's so good, so vital to get him fit and firing and then players come in around him. Wirtz will feed off him as well. So hopefully Cumas can do that today for Liverpool, for their sake. But yeah, I agree with Manny. I think, you know, we're not quite seeing the Iraola yet. It takes time as any manager, but

0: know, these little changes, little tweaks for the team, you can't get a consistent side out, it's going to really frustrate him.
1: What makes Isak so good? You say he's one of the best players you've come up against. Why is he so difficult to play against?
0: I think he's one of the strikers that can do pretty much everything. He's got the best first touch I've ever seen. Balls get fired into him, it's instant control, and then he's at the defender. Don't give him a moment's peace. He's a willing runner. He can come short and he can go in behind, and yeah, he's dangerous in and around the box and outside the box as well. We've seen him finish, you know, all areas of the pitch. So, you know, I really rate him as a striker. Really, really rate him. I was surprised he had such a poor season last year. So for him to get up and running this year was exciting for them, for the club, for himself. I guess he's probably chomping at the bit to get going. To get injured on international duty again, it probably is frustrating for him as well to do that.
1: As you say, Iraola would be fuming. Well, from one defender to another, I've been speaking to former Liverpool defender Stephen Colker. He says that everything that's gone on at City will give the Liverpool players a bit of extra motivation today.
2: If I was a Manchester City player right now, it's probably the worst fixture that I could think of having to play in, you know, because, you know, you take a home game, slightly softer opponent, but that's not the case. They're away at Anfield. The fans are going to be in full voice. The fans are extremely frustrated, upset, you know, rightly so, with what's going on. They obviously feel there's an injustice, and some of the players will feel that too. So, yeah, for sure, it's going to be a really good game to watch.
3: And in terms of Liverpool, 7 games in under a new regime, Andoni Iraola, 7 games unbeaten. Perhaps started a little bit slowly, but those draws are starting to turn into wins. Are we starting now, or were we starting to see before the international break, a typical Andoni Iraola side, do you think?
2: Yeah, it took a couple of games to get going, as you mentioned there. I think it's been a bit of a mixed start, but I must say that in the last few games, I started to see exactly what he wants, and he'll be pleased with that, because it can take, and I know he's had a pre-season, but it can take managers months to adjust to set in, and in the Premier League you don't have that long, let's be honest here. So I would say that he's certainly got his imprint on the team, and I think it's only going to be onwards and upwards from here.
3: And in terms of the defence, being a former defender, Stephen, it's looking like he's starting to form his favoured back four: Van Dijk and Xhaka, the centre-backs, Eruo and Kerkez, the full-backs. How key is that to having a solidifying defence, would you say?
2: Massive. You know, Liverpool, with Van Dijk in the centre of it, at the heart of it, defensively, they've been brilliant. I really like Xhaka. I think he's been a great signing. He looks like, I mean, for someone so young to come in and play with such composure is excellent. Obviously, he's got Virgil alongside him, you know, to help guide him. So, yeah, having a back four, a regular back four that the goalkeeper's used to, Virgil will be used to now playing with Xhaka and the fullbacks. Consistency is really important, and they've actually had a couple of clean sheets as well. So it's promising when you're not conceding goals, when you're winning games, you know, momentum, confidence, they all play its part. So I'd say Liverpool are in a decent position now. Of course, it's been quite a long international break, and he hasn't actually had the chance to work with his team. But, you know, the last few days would have given him an opportunity just to get the message across and get them ready for the game.
3: Such a high-intensity way of playing as well, like Iraola favours. Would have it been a style that you would have relished, Stephen, as a player?
2: Yeah, I'd have loved to. I would have really loved to have played with him, of course. I love watching his teams play as well. I think that, obviously, under Arne Slot, they had a bit more of a slower build-up and a bit more patient, but Iraola, he likes to be aggressive and front foot, and I think that suits Liverpool.
1: Former Liverpool defender Stephen Colker there. My editor tells me there was a huge roar, perhaps louder than usual, when the Liverpool players returned to the dressing room after practice. The noise you hear now is the Manchester City players being booed as they've left the pitch. Many inflatable bananas amongst the Manchester City away section at Anfield as well. And the Anfield faithful were moving a huge flag behind the cop a moment ago that was signifying the fact that they'd won the English League 20 times. Perhaps Manny, just, you know, giving their neighbours down the M62 just a reminder that they've perhaps won them fair and square.
4: Did you see yesterday in the Man United game at Old Trafford, the old banner came back? They had a banner which was updated every year. So it was X number of years since City last won a trophy. And it's

0: stopped in 2011 when they did win a trophy for the first time in 35 years, and it was taken down. It was back yesterday, 51 years since City last won a trophy.
1: I know that by now well.
2: Yeah, from the 1976 League Cup, wasn't it, Ben? And as Manny says, brought it down in 2011 after Manchester City went on to win the FA Cup. Football fans, when they get a chance, you know, give them an inch and they'll take a mile.
1: Yeah, and that's what it's all about. But, you know, back to the football on the pitch. I think I disagree with Stephen a little bit when he was saying about City players will think it's the worst place to go and play. I think they'll be relishing this opportunity. It can create a weird sort of siege mentality, I guess, that, you know, for a player and the group, it can weirdly go. I know it's an awkward situation to be in, and, you know, when there's a lot of eyes on City at the minute and the club itself. But as a group of players, I think it'll be a reason to stick together, I think. And for me, that can be really powerful. And if you come through a fixture like this today, you'll think you can go anywhere and play anywhere. It's one of them. If you win today, you can go to any ground, away ground, get a stick for it, whatever. We've won at Anfield. We can do this. We can go there. I saw the togetherness in the group at Old Trafford as I was there, the 10 men, after the game, the hugs, the high fives, everyone on the pitch. You know, they do still look like a group that are very much together. And it'll be interesting to see what happens on the pitch today, but I fully expect that dressing room to be relishing going out in Anfield atmosphere, for sure.
2: Well, let's hear from City head coach Enzo Maresca again, because he says they need to avoid all the outside noise and focus on continuing their 100% start to the season.
3: We completely understand the seriousness of the situation. I'm not saying that we don't understand that. We understand, the player understand, but it's our duty, our job, to try to control the noise. Also because, again, the manager and the players, we are focused to win games, not about something different. Viewing the environment in the last 2 days inside the building, no, I'm not worried at all. Again, the environment is, from the players, is nice. In this moment, we are top of the league. So the players, they have all the reason to be happy and excited. In this moment, it's a matter of, you know, this is the situation, this is the noise. But the most important thing is that we continue to do the right things. We are, you know, in the same page with players, with the owner, the CEO, the sport director, the fans. And again, as I said yesterday, what do we need in Anfield? It's also, you know, the passion from our fans, their voice. And hopefully at the end, we can celebrate a good win.
2: Just hearing that the Liverpool fans are shouting, "You're going down, you're going down," to the Manchester City fans that have made the trip to Anfield. And one of the banners in the Liverpool section says "Champagne Supernova" in reference to a famous Oasis song, "Champagne Supernova." But of course, with the words "SHAM," Oasis, of course, a Manchester band. And it was after the Premier League revealed that City had arranged sham contracts with a number of commercial partners as part of a scheme to disguise the secret funding of more than £830, which is to do with the ongoing financial irregularities. I mean, they'll come up with anything. But going back to matters on the pitch, Manny, I mean, a new era under Enzo Maresca, this post 10 years of Pep Guardiola. Do you think City have defied expectations with 5 wins from 5 this season?
0: They probably defied expectations by winning all those trophies during the period that was investigated. But yeah, they've won all their games, and not always convincingly, but, you know, Arsenal have already dropped points, and I think City are the strong favourites to win today, despite everything, just because Liverpool's attack is so weakened and City have pretty much full strength team.
2: 7 wins from 7 in all competitions, Ben. How impressed have you been by City under Maresca?
1: Yeah, I've been really impressed. I think he's got a really strong group. He's obviously come back to the club. He seems like a popular character with the players, the way he interacts with them. I was just thinking, I was looking in the tunnel there, the players that were coming out, and, you know, the contrast in Haaland playing 4 games over the international break and coming back fit. We wondered if he was going to be fit after the Norway game, but yeah, the contrast in Liverpool's losing a few players from their side could be a big impact in this game. But no, really impressed with the way City have started. As I mentioned, the United game, I know they were lucky to win that game with the goal, but the way they played, the

0: confidence they show. The top players, and Mercer's got them playing, you know, good football at the minute. As Manny said, they've not been convincing in all the games. They've conceded some goals. Obviously, Sunderland last time out, a few goals. You know, this Premier League's been a little bit crazy, to be honest with you. The goals that are flying in, we've had 8 in 2 games this morning, this afternoon. Hopefully, we get a few more.
1: Yeah, and the last time City played, it was that 5-3 win over Sunderland. We're looking at pictures in the tunnel right now. The Manchester City players just waiting patiently to emerge. The Liverpool players in there as well. Another banner at Anfield reads, "A generation of supporters cheated." So we're all waiting to see what the noise will be like. You touched on Erling Haaland as well, having had a busy international break, Ben. I know the Norway head coach, Ståle Solbakken, had said that Haaland was simply thoroughly spent. That was after he was subbed a week ago for Norway as well. And he's not had a break since the World Cup. I just wonder, at some point, we probably will expect Erling Haaland to be tired, won't we, at some point during this season?
0: Yeah, and on occasions he does have little lulls where he goes without scoring, maybe 2 games. So, just the 2 games. But no, he's a phenomenal athlete and he looks after his body so well. He'll be raring to go today, but yeah, I think, you know, sometime around the middle of the season he might have a little lull where he doesn't score as many goals. But, you know, to play 4 games in international break, I'm sure Maresca will be looking at that and thinking, does he need to play that many games? He wants him ready for the Premier League.
1: Ben, the players are about to emerge at Anfield. Take a listen to this.

0: And I think that says it all, really, the reception that Manchester City's players have had. Loud boos ringing around Anfield, another banner. All of your stars are fading away. The word "you're" in sky blue, another reference to an Oasis song. What did you make of that noise there, Ben?
1: Yeah, interesting. Seeing the banners, creative Liverpool fans as always. But, you know, as far as City are concerned, it's about sticking together as a group. I think that'll be the conversation in the dressing room. Stick together. And for Liverpool, you know, make sure that atmosphere and being on the pitch is as difficult as possible and don't make it comfortable for them.
0: City's supporters in retaliation are doing the Poznan where they turn their backs to the pitch. They've still got plenty of inflatable bananas. Not quite sure what that means. Manny, I suppose what we don't want to happen, we don't want this game to be a damn squib, do we, in terms of matters on the pitch?
2: I don't think it will be. I mean, this is a fixture that's always one of the biggest in English football, even more riding on it this time. But I just wonder if Liverpool have the firepower to match City.
0: Just talking of Haaland as well a moment ago, as "You'll Never Walk Along Alone," the Liverpool anthem rings out around Anfield. You'd have played against Haaland, wouldn't have you?
1: Yeah, a few
0: Brentford.
1: Times, yeah.
0: What was he like to play with? I can just imagine a man mountain coming towards you.
1: Yeah, he's a big physical presence, somebody you have to be aware of in and around the box, for sure. You know, huge body. I'm not as big as him, but you have to be clever about it. Try and use your body in a way that is difficult for him to get around, body him at the right times. All that clever defending that I'd learned over the years, I really had to concentrate when playing against him. And that was the main bit in and around the box. Obviously, he's physically powerful and strong, so you don't want him running in behind you too many times. So trying to be switched on to get there before him.
0: Is he a player that like to give a bit of talk to you? Would he do that a lot?
1: Yeah, a little bit, yeah. He had a little bit of chat during the games. First time I played him, he was pinching me all over. but you kind of don't mind that in and around it. But he's generally quite quiet in a game. He's one of them that doesn't like to get involved too much, but when he does, he comes to life and he's so dangerous.
0: Manchester City's players in a huddle right now. What will they be saying? What will the captain be saying that right now?
1: Exactly what I said before, stick together. Stick together. We're in this together as a group, and let's go and win the game.
0: Quick prediction, Manny, you first.
2: City will win.
0: Oh, there we go. You're giving us a number. You're giving us goals, Manny.
2: I don't know. 2-1.
0: 2-1. Ben, to finish.
1: I think it'll be a close, tense game first half, but I think City will win 1 or 2-0.
0: It's been a pleasure to have you with us, Ben, on Sports World. Hopefully you'll be back with us at some point.
1: Thanks, Elf. Yeah, it's been great. Thank you.
0: Great. Enjoy the skiing.
1: I will.
0: That'll be my next question to you when I next see you. But Ben, me, for

0: Former Brentford and Burnley defender joining us for the last hour on Sports World. Manny Jasmi, I'll speak to you a little bit later as well. It is time then to cross to Anfield for our live Premier League commentary game. The talking's been done. The football will take over. Liverpool against Manchester City, your Sports World commentary team. The former Liverpool defender Stephen Warnock alongside our football correspondent John Murray.
1: And it's all directed at the Manchester City fans in their section at the lower tier of the Anfield Road end. Well, there's the whistle and the match begins. Liverpool against Manchester City. It is City who kick off in the sky blue shirts, white shorts, white socks. Liverpool in the almost all red kit. There's a foul by Elliot Anderson on Florian Wirtz. Liverpool take it quickly. Virgil van Dijk strikes it away downfield, but the ball is allowed to run out of play. The team's in full then. Alisson in goal. Araujo, Xhaka, van Dijk and Kerkez. There was a doubt over Xhaka and also, we believe, over Araujo, but they play. Gravenberch comes into the midfield in the absence of Szoboszlai, Gravenberch and McAllister. Then that front four, Victor Munoz, part of the Spanish World Cup winning squad, Florian Wirtz, Bradley Barcola on the left, and then Luis Cumas through the middle. His first Premier League start, 16 years and 303 days after his dad Jason's final Premier League start for Wigan against Stoke City back in 2009. A proud day in the middle of all this for the Kumasses. And Van Dijk just playing the ball forward to Gravenberch on the halfway line. Oh, a lovely turn away from Fernandez. Gravenberch takes it on. Thought about the shot. Might have been the right thing to do. Gives it to Munoz on the right-hand side in the full-back position against O'Reilly. And then plays it back as BBC World Service listeners join us from all around the globe. Araujo gives it back to Victor Munoz. Lovely quick feet. Munoz into the penalty area, almost Salah-like. And then the challenge came in and the ball was blocked away out towards the far side where Araujo threw himself into the challenge to block it out for a throw to City.
2: Yeah, he's a fan's favourite already, Araujo. He's one of those all-action players, gives absolutely everything, trying to pick the crowd up there. But it was a lovely play from Ryan Gravenberch in the centre of midfield as he just rolled away from Enzo Fernandez. I thought, just shoot, open fire, let rip and get the crowd right behind you. He just delayed and then the attack fizzled out.
1: Liverpool 0, Manchester City 0. So the World Service with us. This is BBC Radio 5 Live. Listen as well via BBC Sounds as the ball stabbed out of play by McAllister. And this is the loudest chorus we've had so far since the start of the match. The history books currently have it that these are the clubs that have been champions in 8 of the last 9 seasons. And coming into this, we've barely mentioned Andoni Iraola and Enzo Maresca involved in this great fixture for the first time as managers. And Liverpool unbeaten so far under Iraola. Manchester City, who've won all of their last 7 matches in all competitions. And the ball played for, here's Kerkez sliding, but scooping it across. Victor Munoz actually heads it in. But the ball is behind the dead ball line before Kerkez thrust it. And it is a goal kick to Manchester City. Yes, Manchester City, the only team left in the 92 this season to have won all its league matches so far. So just the one change for them with O'Reilly coming in at left back, Gvardiol on the bench. So Donnarumma, who's about to take this, it's actually, must have been given as a free kick. Was he offside? So it's a free kick. Donnarumma to take this. Mateus Nunez, Ruben Diaz, Mark Gay and O'Reilly. Enzo Fernandez and Anderson is. Donnarumma just hits it straight out of play on the halfway line. Then Ndjai, Shirky, Semenyo and Haaland. So 0-0. Remember, Manchester City won all 3 matches these 2 sides played against each other last season in Pep Guardiola's final season. 9-1 on aggregate, including the 4-0 win in the FA Cup in April, the last time that they played when Haaland scored a hat-trick. Haaland scored in all of the matches between them, including the extraordinary one here, which had an amazing finish, you might remember. Szoboszlai was sent off, not playing in this one. Araujo, Liverpool, attacking towards the end where the Manchester City's fans are sitting now quietly. They've been in great voice. Defiant, you might say, as Liverpool go back towards the halfway line and Xhaka will knock it across to Van Dijk, puts his foot on the ball, and then hits the pass for Araujo to chase, but he won't catch that, and it runs away through for a goal kick.
2: Yeah, positive start from Liverpool. They've been the one in the ascendancy, trying to split the lines at every opportunity. And we talked about young Libby Kumas in that centre-forward.

0: position. It's been a really good start from the youngster. Retained the ball, bounced it off a couple of times into good positions, retaining that ball as a central striker, which is going to be imperative today.
1: Elliot Anderson and Mark Gay combining. The two England men started all of the matches, all four for England. Thomas Tuchel was absolutely satisfied with their state of mind. Although, remember how Mark Gay made that early error against Spain. Anderson again, who's won here in each of the last two seasons. Remember, Elliot Anderson with Nottingham Forest. Thought he was fouled there. He was. It has been brought back for a free kick, 5 or 6 yards inside their own half. Enzo Fernandez, Stephen, getting a chorus of boos, all of his own.
0: Yeah, he's going to get booed that everywhere he goes, anywhere. Isn't he? Yeah, to be honest, he's used to it, isn't he?
1: Yeah, well, actually, in these circumstances, he's your ideal man, isn't he, to have, as Kirkez bundled over. Shirky came in with a challenge. That's a free kick to Liverpool, just inside their own half. And there's Andoni Iraola down there. Not lost a league match since the opening few days of January. That great run Bournemouth had at the end of last season. So now for Iraola, it's actually 23 Premier League matches unbeaten for him as a manager. Right-footed ball. Liverpool, though, yet to win here this season in the Premier League. Won the two League Cup matches, but not in the league. The two draws. As City come forward, Haaland, who's not had a touch yet, cleared away by Xhaka, comes back for Manchester City centre-field. And then they go back towards the halfway line, and the chorus of boos can begin again. It's 0-0 if you've just joined us. And the two teams just testing each other out. Enzo Fernandez under pressure from McAllister, his Argentine teammate. That'll be a good contest, won't it, in centre-field?
0: Absolutely it will, and players who know each other extremely well, but both tenacious in the way that they play.
1: And they've been back in Argentina, remember, in the international window with everything that surrounded Lionel Messi's final match in the Monumental. Here's Wirtz now clipping a nice-looking ball over the top for Victor Munoz to chase. O'Reilly just got there first and was able to get a touch on that, left Munoz on the ground, and then he tackles O'Reilly back. But O'Reilly is able just to stand up strongly. And Manchester City all the way back to Gay, who was caught in possession there, but I think he was.
0: He's given handball, John.
1: He's given handball against Gay, who fell on the ball. He was actually being challenged by Kumas. Thought he might have been fouled, but Gay, again, as I mentioned, you know, he can have those little uncertain moments that as we saw at the end of last season in the Everton match, and indeed in that Spain match that I mentioned.
0: He just tried to turn away from Kumas, and it's really good pressure from Louis Kumas because he doesn't commit to a foul. He doesn't stick a leg out. He just brushes up against Gahee and puts him under pressure. Gahee stumbles, goes to ground, handles the ball, and the assistant referee on the far side was right on top of it. And now this is a good position for Liverpool. It's almost like a corner kick, probably 10, 15 yards in, just outside the penalty area.
1: Quite a lengthy discussion there, wasn't there, between Mark Gay was involved, and Van Dijk is the Liverpool captain. And eventually, referee Chris Kavanagh walks away from that. Experienced referees. He's been in charge of these matches before. Liverpool, Manchester City. So this free kick on the right-hand side for Liverpool, near the dead ball line, right-footed, outswinger, which is headed away to comparative safety by Diaz. And then actually Kirkez has to chase that and pass it all the way back to Alisson, who's barely touched the ball in these opening 8 minutes. It's still 0-0 if you just switched on. Glorious October sunshine, but there is a chill in the air on Merseyside. So the ball's played forward by Van Dijk, and then Diaz just had to be quick there to pass it back to Donnarumma. Van Dijk heads it forward. Diaz nods it back to O'Reilly, who volleys it forward towards the halfway line. Diaz again wins a header under pressure. Liverpool come again. Here's Barkala into the box on the left-hand side. Looked across it. The two City players are there, blocked it between them. Low fives between Anderson and Diaz for doing the job and deflecting it out for the first corner of the match.
0: Yeah, I just thought that was a situation where you got Barkala in a 1v1 situation. Go beat your man, do something special. He paid all that money for you, Liverpool, to be able to be creating those moments. And he just looked a little bit nervous as he entered the penalty area and wasn't too confident about taking either player on.
1: Yeah, Barkala yet to score for Liverpool in his five previous appearance.

0: appearances, just come back from playing for Zinedine Zidane for France in the four matches. Started two of them, came on as a substitute in two. A delay in the taking of this.
1: Yeah, Wirtz was trying to do his boot up, and I think he snapped his lace, and he can't actually do his laces up now. So as he walks across, he's asked the kit man for a fresh pair of boots, and he's the one who's now going to have to take the corner.
0: I hope he doesn't trip up.